0: Today's lesson shows us how God meets our deepest need through Christ. Stay with us and learn how to receive and give the gift of forgiveness.
1: When someone wrongs you, either by some slanderous statement or by some action, what is your response? Maybe what of these two responses best fit you? Well, you get angry, and your first response is, well, how can I retaliate, or how can I get back at them? Or would your response be, what gift could I give that person? What is the biblical response to those who wrong us? The biblical response is the second one. That is, what gift can I give to that other person? So what I want to talk about in this message is the gift of forgiveness. And I want you to turn, if you will, to Ephesians chapter 4. And Paul in this Ephesian chapter is talking about some things that do not fit who we are as believers. In fact, in the first three chapters, he's talking about who we are in Christ and what our position is in Him. And then in the last three chapters, he's talking about how we ought to behave, that is, how we ought to practice who we are in Christ Jesus. So I want you to begin, if you will, in the 29th verse. One of the things he says here, he says, let no unwholesome word proceed from your mouth, but only such a word as is good for edification according to the need of the moment, that it may give grace to those who hear. And then he makes a statement that most of us know this one by heart. He says, do not grieve the Holy Spirit of God, by whom you are sealed for the day of redemption. Then here's what he says. Let all bitterness and wrath and anger and clamor and slander be put away from you, along with all malice. And be kind to one another, tender-hearted, forgiving each other, just as God in Christ also has forgiven you. Now, if our first response to someone who wrongs us is anger and bitterness and hostility, then what he says here, let all bitterness, that is a feeling of intense animosity towards someone, bitterness. Then he says wrath, that is, that's anger with real aggressiveness. And anger and clamor with real loud protest towards someone. Slander, that is with the desire, intention to really injure someone else. And he says, let all that be put away from you with all malice. That is, statements that you intend to damage someone's reputation or their occupation or whatever it might be. So he says, none of these things fit who we are as believers. And then he takes the very opposite. He says, and be kind to one another, tender-hearted, forgiving one another, even as God in Christ Jesus has forgiven you. Well, when I think about God, I think about this truth. That is that forgiveness is the gift of God to every single person. And if you'll think about it for a moment, the Bible says over and over again in different ways that when you and I sin against God, that's exactly who we sin against. We sin against God. Now, we may sin against someone else by something we do or something we say, but in essence, we sin against God. You and I cannot sin against someone else without sinning against God. And so the Bible says that He's given us the decree that the soul that sinneth it shall die. You say, well, that was looked like to me, that was awfully difficult and awfully hard for God to make such a decree as that. But what we have to ask is, what was His goal? His goal was to create a kingdom of holy people. And therefore, He says, be ye holy, even as I am holy. And therefore, He laid down the law immediately that because sin is against God, there is an awesome penalty for sin. And therefore, God in His love, motivated by His love, He says that He so loved the world that He gave His only begotten Son, that whoever believes in Him will not perish but have everlasting life. Motivated by love and knowing that all of us have sinned against Him, He says, for all have sinned and come short of the glory of God. There's none righteous, no, not one. All of us have indebted ourselves to God because of our sin. That is, we have sinned against Almighty God. We have violated His law, and therefore we have to be dealt with. And so either we will pay the penalty of our sin, which He says ultimately is eternal death, or someone else will pay that penalty. Well, God, in His wonderful, loving, forgiving spirit, chose not to make all of us pay the penalty. The cross is God's statement to the world that in our sinfulness against Him, in our obligation to repay this debt, to him. He has chosen to pay this debt in our behalf by sending his only begotten Son, the Lord Jesus Christ. And the moment a person receives Christ as their Savior, the Bible says that debt has been canceled, and we are from that moment on free from the penalty of our sin. And therefore, God no longer holds it against us. He doesn't hold our sin against us any longer. He sets us free. He liberates us from the penalty of it. He liberates us from the power of it so that you and I can feel accepted in the eyes of God. Now, whether we feel accepted or not is not even the issue. The issue is we are. What makes it acceptable? Even though we have sinned against him, we are indebted to him. He says, I have canceled that debt through the death of my Son, the Lord Jesus. And so therefore, you and I have the privilege of saying and knowing that we're accepted in the eyes of God, not on the basis of behavior, but on the basis of what Jesus Christ did at Calvary. And so the question is, how do we respond when people wrong us? Well, how did God respond to you and me? He responded to us by saying that he's giving his only begotten Son, and that Son's blood would atone for all of our sin, past, present, and future. Which means that now you and I serve a God who says, forgiven, forgiven, forgiven. And one of the difficulties some people have with that is they think, well, now you just can't say, well, God, forgive me and I'm sorry and therefore I'm forgiven. They look at the awfulness of their sin and then they say, well, I've got to do more than just ask God to forgive me. Well, what you look at is once you look at your sin, the next thing you look at is what? What is the next thing you look at after you look at your sin? The cross. Then you understand why God can say, forgiven. Not forgiven if, not forgiven when, not forgiven when you do the following things, but forgiven by the grace of God. God's goodness and kindness toward us. Therefore, forgiveness is God's gift and his offer to anyone and everyone who's willing to receive it. The second question is this, then what is my gift to those who wrong me? The only legitimate gift I can give, the only legitimate response to those who wrong me is to be forgiving toward them even as God has forgiven us. Now listen to what he said in this verse, 32. He says, and be kind one to another, tenderhearted, forgiving each other. How? Just as God, how? In Christ Jesus through the cross, also has forgiven you. So what I want us to look at here is how we're to respond to those who wrong us. And as the gift of forgiveness given by God is given to all of us, the only legitimate response I can have toward those who wrong me is to give the gift of forgiveness toward them even as he has forgiven me. Now, you think about this. You say, well, I can be forgiving up to a point. What point did God stop forgiving us? There is no point. You see, the truth is there are no limitations. I can't say I'm willing to forgive you except I'm willing to forgive you when. I'm willing to forgive you but. I'm willing to forgive you if. None of those fit the life of the believer who is indwelt by the person of Jesus Christ in whom we are following. Now, everybody gets hurt at some point in their life, and sometimes those hurts are very, very painful, and sometimes they go on a long time, and sometimes they become intense, and oftentimes you and I can look at someone else and say, well, I don't know why you're not forgiving, and often if we walked in their shoes, we'd understand why it may be that that person, maybe in their spiritual walk at this point in their life, maybe in their sense of maturity, where they're in their spiritual life, maybe they don't understand the Word of God, they don't understand the fact that Jesus is living on the inside of them, and so they wrestle and they struggle being able to be forgiving. And so for them, it's very difficult sometimes. There are no limitations on what you and I must forgive. And so God doesn't say to you and me, now when you, if you'll spend the next 20 years of your life serving me, and if you'll give so much money each year, then at the end of those 20 years, you'll be forgiven. God makes no requirement of work on your part and my part. That is, God nowhere says, pay me back. Now listen to this. If you withhold forgiveness from anyone for anything, what you are saying is, I'll forgive you when you pay me back. That is absolutely, totally unscriptural. Forgiveness is being willing to free that person, release them from whatever they've done to you, no matter what, no conditions. Because you see, some people are not going to ever come to you and say, I'm sorry. Some people are not going to ever come to you and say, I need to ask you to forgive me. Some folks will never say, I wronged you. Some people will never be able to do that. And so what you have to decide is this. Am I going to live with this something in my heart toward that person because they don't pay me back? So a payback is not forgiveness. That's not real forgiveness. That is requiring someone to earn your forgiveness. That is not giving them the gift of forgiveness. You say, well, but you don't know how I've been mistreated. You know what I've discovered? That no matter how much you and I may feel we've been mistreated, there are other folks out there have been treated a whole lot worse than we have. A whole lot worse than we have. There is no way to justify an unforgiving spirit. And yet many Christians do that all the time. We have no right to be unforgiving. Now, the other person may not respond to our forgiving spirit. You and I can't make somebody else change, but we can be forgiving no matter what. It is the will of God that you and I be forgiving toward those who wrong us, toward those who say things or act toward us in a way that is unbecoming, unchristlike. We cannot justify an ungodly spirit. Now, the question comes, why is it that you and I fail to forgive other people when they wrong us? Why do we fail to do it? Say, well, it's because of what they did. No, not really. That's not the real reason. One of the reasons we are not willing to release that other person, don't hold it against them anymore, one of the primary reasons is pride on our part. You did that to me, you owe me back. Isn't it interesting that God never said that? This is why this phrase is so important. Just as God in Christ Jesus has forgiven you, He didn't ask for a payback. And therefore, I don't have a right to ask for a payback. A second reason I think people are unforgiving is because something happens in their life, and somehow that in that situation they get stuck. They think it's so bad, or it's so evil, or it's so unkind. Somehow it's like they get stuck. They just can't get out of it. And what happens is, the more they think about it, the worse it becomes, and the more stuck they feel, and after a while, they just can't move. They're just stuck in this sense of bitterness, this intense anger, this intense animosity, these feelings. And you see, all of us can take any anthill and build a Mount Everest out of it if we want to, if we choose to feel that way toward other people. But He says, be ye kind one to another, tenderhearted, forgiving each other, just as God in Christ Jesus has forgiven us. And so some people get stuck. A third reason I think people are unforgiving is they can't look ahead. They're always looking back, always counting the things that have been done to them, always evaluating, weighing how people have treated them. And somehow they can't make that 180-degree turn and look ahead to think about what does God think of me? You see, the truth is, no matter what somebody thinks of us, no matter what someone does to us, the issue is, what does God think of us? He loves us. How does He treat us? He loves us. Why does He allow these things to happen to us? Because He sees that allow these things to happen, He's going to build character. He's going to mold us. He's going to work into our lives those character traits that He's looking for in life. And so even the things that God allows that are hurtful and painful and sometimes shameful to us, what is God doing? He is molding and sanding and sifting and working our life, those things that He knows will make us Christ-like. One of the reasons some people can't forgive is because they don't deal with it early enough. Now, we said in the very beginning, it would be easy for us to say to someone who maybe has wronged us that we don't know about, they come to us and say, I need to ask you to forgive me for what I've done, what I've said, so forth. Now, if we didn't feel the hurt, it's real easy. But now, suppose we do feel the hurt. Suppose it's extremely painful. I mean, it just penetrates all the way down to the depths of our sense of worth and being and appreciation for our own selves. And I mean, it just hits us on the blind side hard. Then how do we respond? Well, if we don't go to God immediately, if we don't respond immediately, here's what's going to happen. That little bit of hurt is going to develop into some anger. And the more that anger sets there and lodges there, the more like bitterness it's going to smell. And before long, that anger is going to become bitterness. And if we don't deal with it, before long, that bitterness is going to get very aggressive and it's going to become hostility. And before long, that hostility is going to begin to express itself in some form of vengeance toward the other person to take something out on them or in some way to injure the other person. And this is why it's so very important when our children grow up that we keep dealing with those situations and circumstances in life. Because if we don't deal with them the best we know how and to say, well, look, if I've wronged you, if I've done this, or I did do this, please forgive me here, whatever it might be, they grow up. and they grow up seething on the inside of them, this bitterness, this anxiety, this turmoil on the inside. So they're miserable and they make everybody else miserable. Why? Because there's something they either don't know how to deal with or don't want to deal with. My friend, there's not a single one of us who has the right to make somebody else pay the price. We cannot do it. No matter how they respond, we can't make them pay the price. That becomes hatred. And the two forms of hatred, passive hatred, which says, I don't want to be around you, I don't like you, stay out of my way. And then there's that aggressive hatred that says, I'm going to get you one way or the other. I'm going to pay you back. And that's what this nation is full of, angry people who want to pay somebody back. And that's why the whole legal system is making billions and billions and billions of dollars. Why? People wanting to get somebody, pay them back, wanting to make them pay somehow. But he said, be ye kind, tender-hearted one toward another, forgiving each other, even as God in Christ Jesus has forgiven us. There are lots of reasons that people live with this molten volcano of anger and bitterness and hostility brewing on the inside of them. And you know what happens? After a while, if a person doesn't deal with it, after a while, here's what happens. They become, now watch this word, they become so comfortable at first, some people get comfortable, some people become so acclimated to that atmosphere within themselves, they don't even want to change. It's not that they like it, they just don't want to change. Because it's what they have become accustomed to. Waking up feeling anger, living their life feeling anger, expressing their bitterness on people. You'll hear people say, well, you know, I just have a temper. That's the way God made me. No, he didn't. Don't blame God for that. God didn't make us bitter. He didn't make us resentful. And he didn't give us this hot-tempered attitude. God doesn't do any of those things. He says, be ye kind one to another, tender-hearted, forgiving one another, even as God in Christ Jesus has forgiven us. So when I look at that passage and I ask the question, how is it that a person can say, yes, I know that I ought to be forgiving, but I'm here to tell you, you don't know what's happened to me. The truth is, listen, when somebody tells you that, it doesn't make any difference. No person has the right to hold, demand, require payment back for wrong done to them. If that person is a believer, they cannot make that requirement. And here's the tragedy. Oftentimes, when we may say something to someone or do something that really isn't really all that harsh or bad, it may be a mistake or something we say off the cuff, sometimes their response toward us, they're not responding to you and to me. They're responding to some other incident, somebody else in their life that they can't get to. Maybe they've already died. Maybe somebody lives somewhere else, moved away. They can't get to them. They never settled it while they could get to them. And so what happens? They're going to express it on someone else. And this is the tragedy. This is the tragedy of growing up in a home, for example. Let's say a father or mother were terribly mistreated. The children come along and the parents mistreat that child. Not because of what the child does, but because they can't get back to their parents who've already died. And so what do? They project on these innocent children their venom, their anger, their hostility, their bitterness, their resentment because the way they were treated, the way they were mistreated back there, the way they were abused. And so these kids grew up thinking, why do you treat me this way? Then they get angry. So their parents die. So what do? They come along and do the same thing to their children. So generation after generation of children grow up angry and bitter and hostile and acting out ways that we think, what in the world is going on inside of them? Because it was handed down. And friend, we can hand it down unless we shut it down somewhere in our life.
0: 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Have you ever wondered if you've done something to make God reject you? 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
0: 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The father in the story of the prodigal son in the 15th chapter of Luke illustrates God's unconditional love for his followers. Here's a moment with Charles Stanley.
1: He was always there waiting and hoping and praying his son would come home. And that's true, and I would say that may be where some of you are. You've just had it so bad and you just walked away from God and said you'd do your own thing. And now you think God's just forgotten you and turned you off and rejected you forever. Listen to this. You can't make God reject you. If you're a child of God, no matter how wicked you may act, the disciplined hand of God's coming, and you'll regret it. But it doesn't mean that he's forsaken you. That's the awesome, indescribable, inexplainable love of God that's demonstrated at the cross. When he died on the cross, he paid your sin debt in full, and mercy was shed to the whole world. It's a matter of accepting it or rejecting it. And that's my prayer, that you'd understand that his mercy is there. But if you keep heading in the wrong direction, all you're doing is intensifying the pain that's coming your way. And I trust that you'll be wise enough not to do that. Let's pray that you won't. Father, open the heart, open the eyes, open the mind of those who are in rebellion towards you. Probably can't even exactly explain why, but they just know it's there and their heart's all messed up for some reason. I ask that you open their eyes and help them to understand. Your love hasn't stopped. Your mercy is still extended. It hasn't stopped. Your grace is still there. You're waiting for them to repent of their sin, to return to you, ask for forgiveness, and then experience this awesome, wonderful mercy, grace, love, kindness, tenderness, and forgiveness of sin, and a new beginning. And that is my prayer, Father, for these in Jesus' name. Amen.
0: 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And you'll find the story of the prodigal son in the 15th chapter of Luke. 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

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Thank you and your staff for your excellent work at broadcasting Christian music and gospel messages all day long. I really appreciate it, as well as my family. God bless you all.

0: There's only one city on Earth that continues to make the front page of newspapers and websites and will remain the centerpiece of history until Jesus comes again. Can you guess it? Welcome to Through the Bible with Dr. J. Vernon McGee. If you guessed Jerusalem, then you get an A+. Good job. This beautiful, timeless, strategic city of God is our focus as the Bible bus comes to Matthew 20, beginning at verse 24. We've been following in the footsteps of Jesus through the Gospel of Matthew, and now he moves steadily toward Jerusalem with one purpose, to die for us. I'm Steve Schwetz, and as you find your seat on the Bible bus, let's listen to a message from a fellow traveler.
1: Hi, my name is Dana, and I live in Yakima, Washington. I am happy to say that I have now been on the Bible bus for decades, plural, because I passed my 20-year mark of daily reading. I have really been blessed every day of daily listening and reading and studying along with Dr. McGee. Oh, I've learned so much from him. You know, when I first started listening, I was wishing that the studies were longer and there were no letters read at the beginning. But then, after listening for a while, I was really touched. I became so moved by letters that were read, and there were two in particular that touched me. One was somebody who mentioned that their child, when they went away to college, went away from the Lord, and they had still later come back. And I'm praying that will happen with our daughter as well, that she was raised in the church, but then she went away, and it's happened to somebody. God has done it, so he can do it for me. And the other thing was somebody was mentioning about the partnership with Through the Bible, and I had been thinking, you know, even though I was on the World Prayer Team and donating, I was thinking that you all were the partners, and that letter just dawned on me, hey, I'm a partner too. Praise God. So I'm really thankful. So that was a real light bulb moment for me that my donations and my prayers make me a partner as well. And the thing that the Bible really does for me, well, I would say it's a huge thing. It's not a, it's what some people would say, like recovering from a bus accident or something, but I get joy, peace every day. When things are going on all around me, I know that I don't have to solve the problems because God is doing it. So thank you very much for this ministry. I really appreciate everybody praying. I appreciate Dr. McGee, and I appreciate you keeping on. And by the way, I still listen by podcast. Might seem like an old way, but keep those going because I like them coming in every day, the new podcast. Thank you very much, and you have a blessed day.
0: 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In Canada, Box 25325, London, Ontario, N6C6B1. Let's get started with prayer. Father, as we come to your word, would you fix our eyes on Jesus and then prepare our hearts to receive what you have for us? In his name we pray. Amen. It's time to make our way through the Bible. Here's Dr. J. Vernon McGee with our study of Matthew 20.
2: Our study today brings us to the 20th chapter of Matthew at verse 24. And if you have your Bible, and we'll turn there, we'll put in there in just a moment. Now we are in this section. This is a very interesting section. Probably you would disagree with me when I said the tempo slowed down through this section and it's now picking up. That is that you disagree that it ever slowed down. But he was marking time. Now he's moving, the Lord Jesus is moving definitely to Jerusalem to die, and we've noted that. And on the way, we had the parable of the laborers in the vineyard, and we saw him moving toward Jerusalem. Then when we got a little farther along, why, we find that he's drawing nigh to Jerusalem. And we'll see in this next chapter that he's right at Jerusalem, by the way. And we're going to see him enter the city. Verse 17 of chapter 20, it says, "And Jesus, going up to Jerusalem. Now, in view of the fact he's going there to die, again, he takes his disciples aside, tells them that he's going to die, and then the strange thing takes place. The mother of Zebedee's children, James and John, she comes and asks for the place, one on the right hand, one on the left. It seems to be something that is amazing that she'd do that at a time like this. The cross, even at this point, just does not fit into their program at all. They know and believe he's the Messiah and that he's moving to a throne, but they did not know it would go by a cross. There are a great many people today. In fact, liberalism has come to the place they want to get to the throne without going by the cross. And friends, there's no other way, but the way of the cross leads home. That's the only way that you can get there. As a boy, I've heard that sung under a brush arbor many times. There's no other way, but the way of the cross leads home. And that was a profound truth that came out from under a brush arbor. Didn't come out of a scientific laboratory, did not come out of a college classroom, did not come out of the halls of state, did not come from some profound, outstanding individual, did not come from the military, but it's just a simple song. It states a great truth. There's no other way, but the way of the cross leads home. Now, we see that our Lord didn't actually rebuke her. He did not give that place on the right hand and the left hand arbitrarily. It was for those that are preparing themselves for it. There is a place on the right hand and left hand. Now, I have no ambition to have either right or left. I would like to have a reward, and I think that is something that's legitimate for every believer to work toward, to want. Paul said he pressed toward the mark for the prize of the high calling of God in Christ Jesus. And the trouble of it is there are too few that are even trying to win anything. And we need to recognize salvation is a gift. But my friend, you'll have to get on the race course for a reward. We need to do that. We need to be engaged today in a very serious way. I heard the ridiculous story years ago of a fellow that went to a party, and he was the ugliest man in the community, and they were playing a game of seeing who could make the funniest face. So finally, they played it a little while, and they brought the prize and handed it to him, and he said, "Well, what'd you give me this for?" "Well," he says, "we're giving you the prize for making the funniest face." Well, he said, "I wasn't even playing." Well, may I say to you, friends, you're going to have to be on a race course if you get a reward from him. You'll have to be playing to get any type of recognition. And this is perfectly legitimate. Our Lord made that very clear, and of course, Paul did. Now we find, as I come now to verse 24, "And when the 10 heard it, they were moved with indignation against the two brethren." And you know why they were moved with indignation? Because they wanted the place on the right hand and the left hand. Verse 25, "But Jesus called them unto him and said, Ye know that the princes of the Gentiles exercise dominion over them, and they that are great exercise authority upon them. But it shall not be so among you, but whosoever will be great among you, let him be your minister. And whosoever will be chief among you, let him be your servant." This is a new approach to service and greatness. And certainly, this is something that ought to be very clear in the minds of those who are engaged in Christian service. My friend, if you're going to sing for the Lord, please, when you're working for a prize, don't try to walk over all the other soloists. And then don't try to push every other minister aside if you're trying to be a minister of the gospel. And if you are in the church and are trying to become an officer in the church, don't do it at the expense of someone else. May I say to you, our Lord's made that clear. The way to be great and the way to serve for him is to go take the lowest place. Now, that'll come up in the Gospel of Luke in a parable, and we'll go into detail at that time. Now, for the fifth time, as they're now right under the shadow of the wall of Jerusalem, listen to him. Verse 28, even as the Son of Man came not to be ministered unto, but to minister and to give his life a ransom for many. I trust you'll memorize that verse. Every Christian ought to know that. You ought to have that at your fingertip, because you do not know when an opportunity might come up when you can talk to an individual and tell him why Jesus Christ came into the world, what his mission was, because there's confusion at that point. Now at verse 29, and as they departed from Jericho, a great multitude followed him. Now they're going up from Jericho to Jerusalem, the opposite direction from the man who went down from Jerusalem to Jericho and fell among thieves. And the Lord is going up from Jericho to Jerusalem to die with thieves. That's on the other side of the freeway, and that's a side you and I can never go. We only can come to him, for he died in our room and in our stead. Some folk think that he never defended himself, because at his trial he did not. And they say that's the attitude of Christians. My friend, that's not. He defended himself. When he went to Jerusalem to die, he didn't defend himself, because he took my place, and I'm guilty. And believe me, friends, there was no defense. That's the reason he didn't open his mouth at that time. He was bearing my sin, and by the way, he was bearing yours at that time. Now, as we move toward Jerusalem, verse 30, and behold, two blind men sitting by the wayside, when they heard that Jesus passed by, cried out, saying, "Have mercy on us, O Lord, thou Son of David." And I love these two fellows. I tell you, you couldn't keep them quiet. And the multitude rebuked them, because they should hold their peace. But they cried the more, saying, "Have mercy on us, O Lord, thou Son of David." People get saved different ways. You don't have to go down an aisle. You don't have to make a great public display. You can be saved sitting in your car right now listening to the program. You could be saved in your home. Many people are saved like that. But that doesn't mean you can't be saved by making a display of it. These two fellows, I tell you, friends, they made a display of it. And they spoke to him accurately, as we've seen. The Syrophoenician woman at first, you know, called him Son of David, but she had no claim. These fellows have got a claim on him, and they're exercising it. Jesus stood still and called them and said, "What will ye that I shall do unto you?" They say unto him, "Lord, that our eyes may be open." It seems so obvious that was their problem. But you see, when you come to the Lord Jesus, you're going to have to tell him you're a sinner. And if you don't, friends, you won't get saved. I'm so tired today of meeting these little Jesus people that are running around so pious, and they've never come to him as a sinner to be saved. My friend, you have to come on that basis. And that's the offense of the cross. Everybody'd like to come to the cross. They could bring a little of their perfume along and spray it around and talk about their goodness and their good deeds. But my friend, you and I haven't any goodness at all, none whatsoever to present to him. We come to him, and you cannot sweeten human character with psychology, with all of the training that can be given today. You can educate the flesh, you can do everything, but that which is born of the flesh is flesh. Why, my friend, you can no more improve human flesh by that method than you could take a gallon of Chanel No. 5 and pour it on a pile of fertilizer out in the barnyard. You'll never sweeten it by doing it that way, my friend. And human nature is as bad. You have to come to him as a sinner and receive him as a Savior. These blind men, they said, "We're blind. That's our problem." And they had to make that statement. So Jesus, this is the last verse of the chapter, had compassion on them, touched their eyes, and immediately their eyes received sight, and they followed him. They certainly did. You know where he's going? He's on the way to the cross. Now, chapter 21, Jesus enters Jerusalem officially, cleanses the temple, curses the fig tree. When he is challenged by the chief priests and elders, he condemns them by parables of the two sons and the householder whose servant slew his son. This is another great chapter. Why, we got 28 great chapters in Matthew. Now, will you look at this? when they drew nigh unto Jerusalem and were come to Bethphage, under the Mount of Olives, and that's right there at the Mount of Olives, it's on the Mount of Olives, then sent Jesus two disciples, saying unto them, Go into the village over against you. Straightway ye shall find an ass tied, and a colt with her. Loose them, and bring them unto me. And if any man say aught unto you, ye shall say, The Lord hath need of them, and straightway he'll send them. Now, I see no point reading in a miracle here, and I've heard so much made of this. I think it's better to look at it in the normal, natural way in which it's given to us. And that's just simply this. Our Lord, when he was in Jerusalem the last time, had told these friends there, I'm coming here, and probably had disclosed to them what he intended to do. And he asked, I'm sure, that they had furnished a little animal for him. They agreed to it, and they said, We'll have it ready. And I think it was to be agreed at the Passover feast. And they had it already tied. Oh, I think it's so much more wonderful that way. And he said, I'll send one of my disciples or a couple of them in to get the little animal. And when they come to get it, you better question them and make sure. And I'll tell them what to say. Now he tells them, If any man say aught unto you, ye shall say, The Lord hath need of them, and straightway he'll send them. All this was done that it might be fulfilled, which was spoken by the prophet, saying, and this, of course, is in Zechariah 9:9, Tell ye the daughter of Zion, Behold, thy king cometh unto thee, meek, and sitting upon an ass, and a foal of an ass. The very interesting thing is that if you go back to Zechariah 9:9, you're going to find that we don't have the total quotation here at all. Actually, Zechariah 9:9, Rejoice greatly, O daughter of Zion. Shout, O daughter of Jerusalem. Behold, thy king cometh unto thee. He is just and having salvation, lowly and riding upon an ass and upon a colt, the foal of an ass. Now, there are certain important omissions in the quotation in Matthew which a very careful comparison will reveal. Rejoice greatly, O daughter of Zion, is omitted. Why? He's not coming in now for this time of rejoicing. That'll take place at his second coming. Likewise, he is just and having salvation, and the word salvation is victory. That was not that. The conclusion to be drawn is that these portions will be fulfilled at the second coming, and that will be the true triumphal entry. Now, this is in fulfillment of the part that is quoted here. Now, it is assumed that he was meek because he was riding upon this little animal. Friends, that's not true. That little animal was ridden by kings. That would be just like come riding in today in a Rolls Royce. The little animal, this little donkey, was the animal of peace, and kings rode upon it. And actually, by riding upon the little animal, he's offering himself as king. And in spite of the fact he's doing that, why, the prophet says he's humble. That's important to see, and I think very important to see. Now, will you notice? And the disciples went and did as Jesus commanded them, and brought the ass and the colt, and put on them their clothes, and they set him thereon. And a very great multitude spread their garments in the way. Others cut down branches from the trees, strawed them in the way. And the multitudes that went before and that followed cried, saying, Hosanna to the Son of David. Blessed is he that cometh in the name of the Lord. Hosanna in the highest. And when he was coming to Jerusalem, all the city was moved, saying, Who is this? And the multitude said, This is Jesus, the prophet of Nazareth of Galilee. Well, that same multitude just in a few days will say, Crucify him. Now we have verse 12, And Jesus went into the temple of God, cast out all them that sold and bought in the temple, overthrew the tables of the money changers and the seats of them that sold doves, and said unto them, It is written, My house shall be called a house of prayer, but you've made it a den of thieves. That's very strong language, is it not? Now, I'd like to call attention here in closing to something that's very important to understand the so-called triumphal entry. I do not think that the triumphal entry is the proper name for it here, because we've seen only certain portions of Zechariah were fulfilled. He's coming into the city, and he's coming in order that he might be the Savior. He's making the final presentation of himself, a public presentation to the people. Now, I think that when you put all of the Gospels together, they present a composite picture of the so-called triumphal entry. I think you need to put the Gospel accounts together, and the conclusion, I think, is quite obvious that he didn't enter the city just one time, but 3 days. Once a day, on 3 separate days, he came into Jerusalem. Now, let me briefly sketch this. The first day he came in was on Saturday. That was the Sabbath day. There were no money changers on that day. And you'll notice that Mark tells us that he looked around and left. Jesus entered into Jerusalem and into the temple. When he looked round about upon all things, and now the eventide was come, he went out unto Bethany with the 12. That's Mark 11:11. The first day, no money changers. He just went in and looked around. That day he entered as the priest of God. The second day was Sunday, the first day of the week. Matthew's the one records that here. The money changers were there, and he cleansed the temple. Now, Matthew presents him how? As a king. He entered as the king, according to Matthew. Then the third day he came in, and that's on Monday, the second day of the week, and that's the day he wept over Jerusalem and entered the temple and taught and healed. And Dr. Luke records that in Luke 19:41, 44, and 47, 48. We'll see that when we get to it. He entered as prophet that day. He entered 3 times, as the priest, as the king, as the prophet. And he retired each day to Bethany. Apparently he did not spend a night in the city until he was arrested. Remember, the so-called triumphal entry, it ended at the cross. He'll come the second time in triumph. And the writer to the Hebrews puts this together in a wonderful way. Hebrews 9:28, so Christ was once offered to bear the sins of many, and unto them that look for him shall he appear the second time without sin unto salvation. And when he comes the next time to this earth, we're told his feet will stand on the Mount of Olives. That's where he touches down on this earth. Then he comes into the city. That'll be the triumphal entry at his second coming. This I cannot call a triumphal entry. He's on the way to the cross to die for your sin and my sin. And by his death and resurrection, salvation is to be offered unto him. Now we're told the blind and the lame came to him in the temple. He healed them. You notice how Matthew emphasizes that. Multitudes were healed. And when the chief priests and scribes saw the wonderful things that he did, and the children crying in the temple and saying, Hosanna to the Son of David, they were so displeased. You see, the chief priests, they resented it. And they said unto him, Hearest thou what these say? And Jesus saith unto them, Yea, have ye never read, out of the mouth of babes and sucklings, thou hast perfected praise? And he left them. This is his rejection of the religious leaders. He left them, and he went out of the city unto Bethany, and he lodged there. Now, we find him the next day coming back into the city. And I think that this is the one that Dr. Luke will emphasize for us. We need to recognize, and I think when you put the gospel accounts together, he entered the city 3 times as prophet, priest, and king. This is his final offer of himself to his own nation. And now, after this, he's on the way to the cross. We'll see that next time. Until then, may God richly bless you, my beloved.
0: Well, we'll continue our journey to the cross with Jesus next time. As we walk with him through Matthew, we're not just learning what he did, we're beginning to understand why he did it. 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

0: Through the Bible is a five-year study of God's entire Word, and together we discover God's purposes in history and our lives, found only when we believe in Jesus Christ. 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
1: If the devil can get you busy with life, busy with sports, busy with social activities, if he can get you busy not saturating your mind with the Word of God, the next time he comes to harass you, he's not going to show up alone. And that is why we need to learn, how did Jesus take authority over Satan? Because in Luke 9:1, he said, I give you that authority.
0: When soldiers deploy into battle, even the slightest distraction could become deadly. Warriors have to be completely focused, anticipating and defending against all enemy attacks. Well, the same goes for Christians in spiritual battle. When Satan attacks, believers have to be poised to respond immediately and with authority. We thank you for listening to Leading the Way with Dr. Michael Youssef. Taking Authority. That's the title of his current series, looking at the example that Jesus gave as he responded to the attacks of Satan. So listen with me now as Dr. Michael Youssef begins today's Leading the Way.
1: I don't think that there's a doubt in anyone's mind that we are seeing the evil one beginning to unleash his most venomous attacks. We are seeing this globally. There's hardly a corner of the globe that has not been touched by threats and fears and devastations. Locally, where there's evils of drugs and pornography, unfaithfulness in marriage, and dishonesty in business, to mention just a few of the rampant spread of his venomous attack, even among those who belong to the Lord Jesus Christ. Some young and some old have surrendered to his vicious attack. And my primary concern in this series of three messages, entitled Taking Authority, is to show Christians, both old and young, how not to surrender to the confusion of the age and be defeated, but take authority over the enemy. But I want to tell you, right at the outset, 90% of the secret for victory is understanding that we are in a state of skirmishes in the war. And the reason I say skirmishes, because the absolute truth is that the battle has already been won on the cross. But we are in the skirmishes of war, of which the Apostle Paul said, we're not against our war, it's not against flesh and blood, but against the spiritual forces in the heavenly places. And that is the most important thing I could tell you. Just remember that. That we are in a constant state of skirmishes and war. That we do not have a peace treaty with the enemy of our soul. That we cannot let our God down. Not for a moment. And once you get that, you got 90% of the way. And if I learned anything in the last 40 years of ministry, I learned this. That for most people, when they come under the enemy's attack, either they or the loved ones, they immediately want people to pray for them. They'll say, Michael, will you pray for me? I'm under attack of the devil and under attack the enemy, and I understand that. They go to everybody, even those who don't have a prayer, and ask them to pray. So far, so good. Then God comes and intervenes through his abundance of grace and mercy. He responds to the prayer of the righteous, and he intervenes and he delivers them from whatever it is they're going through. What should happen right at that moment of deliverance, once at that moment of victory, is that that person needs to take stock of their spiritual walk. They need to stop at that moment and ask very significant questions. Have I intentionally or unintentionally opened the door to the enemy to come in and harass me? What got me into this low spiritual state? What area in my life did I allow the evil one to come in and set up a stronghold in my life? And then, after asking these questions, the person should begin to put guards on their life so that they will not be spiritually vulnerable again in the next attack. And the next attack will come, make no mistake about it. And when the next attack comes, the difference between those who are victims and those who are victors are the ones who have taken stock of their spiritual life, and they began to close and shut those doors in their life. But what happens, most often what happens, is a person says, oh, I dodged this bullet. And they go back into the spiritual slumber. They go back into the spiritual state of relaxation. They go back to the life as usual. They go back to letting their guards down. They go back to opening windows and doors in their lives for the enemies to come in and harass. Please hear me right. This is important, because the next time that happens, the difference between the victor and the victim is who has kept the door open and who hasn't. Here's a fact. Every subsequent attack that comes in as a result of letting that window open or that door open and allowing the enemy to come in, it becomes doubly harder than the previous one. In fact, there's a principle the Lord Jesus Christ here teaches us. After he delivered a demon-possessed man in Matthew 12, 43, 44, and 45. And I'll give you the summary of it. The Lord Jesus is saying, when that evil spirit leaves, was a result of deliverance, as a result of prayer, as a result of repentance, a result of faith, whatever it is, and he's gone. He goes away, and then he keeps looking back at his old place. And if that place had not been filled by the Holy Spirit of God, being filled in moment by moment in life, if it's not filled by the Word of God saturating a mind and a heart, if that space stays empty, he comes back, but not alone. He brings seven more. Now, many Christians will come to Christ and they're saved. And they begin their Christian life their way, as if there are no spiritual warfare. And they try to live the Christian life by their strength. They try to overcome by their human effort. They say, I can do that. And then when they want to spiritualize it a little bit, they'll say, oh, through Christ who strengthens me. Kind of like an afterthought. Meanwhile, the demon that has left that place of harassment is constantly roaming around. Peter said that he is like a lion just roaming around all the time looking for something. He's forever going around looking, coming back, looking at his old space. He's like a virus. And they would hit, and they would hit hard. And they're looking for that window. They're looking for that opportunity. They're looking for you to just say, okay, come on in. And they move in with seven more. And you say to yourself, well, I've got to try really hard the next time. I've got to go to more counseling. I've got to join more groups. I've got to get more support groups. Wonderful as these things may be, and I'm not putting them down, they really are. But they will not give you the ultimate victory. Meanwhile, that miserable demon is watching. He's watching. And if that space is not filled moment by moment, day by day, by the power of the Holy Spirit and the Word of God, and he keeps looking back at that space that he had left, if that space is not filled, it's still void, still empty, they're still trying to do it in the flesh, you're not doing it in your own strength. Say, Michael, the guy's doing his best. Sure. That's the problem. That's the problem. Our best will never give us complete victory. And finally, that miserable rascal sends out engraved invitation to seven others. And he says, this dirty, miserable rascal invites you to join him to come to this empty space, because it's not been filled by the Holy Spirit of God on a daily basis. Now, I'm not talking about salvation now. I'm talking about harassment for the believers. And like hellbillies, they move in. Now, I wish I could tell you that I have never seen this, or I've never experienced people who have done this. I wish I could say that, but I have too many times. Let me tell you, the worst aspect of religious legalism is always gets progressively worse from generation to generation. I thank God for all the programs that are designed to help people overcome the demons of addictions. And I am here to tell you on the authority of the Word of God that there is greater power, there is greater deliverer, there is a greater authority of all the harassing demons that there are. And His name is the Spirit of Jesus. If the devil can get you busy with life, busy with sports, busy with social activities, if he can get you busy not praying and not being continuously filled with the power of the Holy Spirit of God, if he can get you busy not saturating your mind with the Word of God, the next time he comes to harass you, he's not going to show up alone. And that is why we need to learn, how did Jesus take authority over Satan? Because in Luke 9:1, he said, I give you that authority. He has given us that authority. Let's look at how Jesus exercised his authority over Satan. Matthew 4:1-11. And we'll be going through this in the next two messages. I want to tell you something about those three temptations that Satan came and tempted the Lord Jesus with. Those three temptations, they summarize and codify all temptations that you and I have ever experienced. All they come under the three categories. If you examine whatever temptation that is nipping at your heel, and you go down and you're going to discover it's going to be one of those three categories. It comes under one of those three headings: either pleasure, popularity, or power. Think of one. Pick one. And you'll find it comes under one of those three categories. And that is why we need to learn how Jesus took authority over the enemy and defeated him, so that we must do the same. The first temptation of pleasure comes right at the very end of his fast. We don't know. It could be minutes. It could be moments, could be hours, 40 days he's been fasting. What was Jesus fasting and praying about? Obviously, he was doing this fast in obedience to the Father. He did everything in obedience to the Father. But the question must have been, should I do it my way or my Father's way? You see him struggling with that same question 3+ years later in the Garden of Gethsemane. My will, your will. Should I follow the Father's plan, or should I find some shortcut? Should I glorify my Father alone or me? Should I continue to place the Father's business ahead of mine? Should I serve the Father's purpose or mine? Beloved, listen to me. You and I face this temptation every single day. Every single day we face that temptation. And there's one thing you've got to understand about the devil. He is never crass. He's never crass. He's a very subtle manipulator. He chooses his time very, very carefully. And he aims his arrows very thoughtfully, because he doesn't want to miss. Sometimes he uses people. Other times he attacks our mind. Above all, he plays on the victim's mentality. As soon as you start saying, poor me, watch out. He loves that. He's going to come in and play. To a spouse, he would come and say, oh, you are not loved by your spouse the way you should be loved. Your spouse is not fulfilling you as you should be fulfilled. Very sympathetic, you see. Your spouse is not really meeting your needs as your spouse should be meeting your needs. Poor you. He got you. If you listen and you fall, the next step, he attacks your marriage. For kids, he would say, your parents don't understand you the way you need to be understood. All of your friends are having fun and you are missing out. What kind of parents, or even God, who does not understand that you really need some harmless fun in your life? And then he gets you hooked on pornography, gets you hooked on substance abuse, and he gets you become addicted. And he tells you all is part of growing up. When you listen and you fall, wham, he's bringing seven with him to harass you. Or come to a person who wants to be a genuine steward, and will come to you and say, yeah, you have so many needs. God doesn't really need your money. You've got better things to do with your money than give it to God. So you go along with that lie and that deception. And before you know it, your finances are attacked. And they said, oh, I'm under attack. When he came to Jesus after almost is a very significant word, almost 40 days are over, fasting and praying to tempt him. He was tempting him to take shortcuts. Shortcuts. Why wait just those few more minutes or forever, however the time was? Do it now. Just go ahead and call upon these stones to turn into bread. You can do it, can't you? You're the Son of God, aren't you? Manifest your power. Use your power to serve yourself. What's the devil doing? Listen to me very carefully, please. The devil is trying to put a wedge between God the Father and God the Son. That's what he's trying to do. He's trying to put a wedge. You say, why? In order that he may create two gods, not one. Remember this. Tuck it in your brain. Don't forget it. Divisions and dissension and strife are always the devil's work. Always. Whether he uses envy and hatred or whatever, he uses whatever it is to create all that. And the sooner you wake up to that, the sooner you spare yourself a whole lot of grief. Why is the devil trying to put a wedge between God the Father and God the Son? He's trying to get Jesus to do what he himself did long time ago. When he rebelled against God in the courts of heaven, and God had to throw him and a third of the angelic being out of heaven. By appealing to Jesus' desire for food to fill his physical hunger, he wanted him to fall in the same trap that he himself committed. Beloved, listen to me. Whenever you are offered shortcuts, whether it be in the business, whether it be in your work, whether it be in your finances, or whether your marriage, whatever your family relationship, whatever school work, you should know exactly where it's coming from. He always gives you shortcuts. Jesus said, my food is doing the will of the Father who sent me to accomplish his work. And Satan didn't like that. He wanted to create that division. Had Satan succeeded in getting Jesus to place his physical needs above the Father's will, the whole plan of redemption would have been thwarted. Think about that. After all, Jesus could have done that, right? I mean, he could have done it. He actually could have clicked his finger and the stones would have become hot bread. Easy. But listen, because you can do something doesn't mean that you should do it. I remember back in the days when Bill Clinton was doing whatever he's doing and messing around. And I remember all these experts were coming on television and, you know, why is he doing this and why is this and why is that? I remember a big name psychiatrist, he said it's very simple. He did this because he could. It's because he could. Yeah. We could do a whole lot of things that we absolutely should not do because of the horrible consequences. Thank God Jesus taught us how to take authority when we are tempted and when Satan tried to set the traps for us. He has taught us how to take authority to do that which we can do but must never do. How did Jesus exercise authority over Satan? This is important. Listen carefully. First, by trusting the Father and obeying the Father no matter what. And in chapter 4 of Matthew, you see it repeated three times. It is written, it is written, it is written. And here he said, Deuteronomy 8:3, it is written, man shall not live by bread alone, but by every word that comes out of the mouth of God. From his boyhood, Jesus knew the Word of God. He saturated his mind with the Word of God. At the age of 12, he was found teaching men four times his age the Word of God. And you can get a guaranteed victory every time you are tempted when you take the sword of the Word of God and you wave it at the devil's face. Jesus memorized the Word, he quoted the Word, he reflected on the Word, he upheld the authority of the Word. Jesus defended the truth of the Word of God. Why? Because he knew there is power in the Word of God. No wonder most preachers today do not believe the truth of the Word of God. Certainly they do not live under its authority. They undermine its truth. Beloved, the average Christian home has so many Bibles. And we have spent very little time studying it, reading it. Let it correct us, rebuke us, strengthen us, empower us. So I want to tell you, beloved parents and grandparents, our children win or lose the spiritual battle by watching us with that sword, the Word of God. And how we use that sword to win, unless the Word is deeply entrenched in us, sooner or later, we're going to find ourselves as victims and not victors. Spurgeon said, "The Bible that is falling apart usually belongs to someone who's not." Jesus' authority was God's Word, and so must be ours. What is Jesus saying to the devil in response to this first temptation? He was saying to him, "Satan, I believe my Father's Word. Satan, I fully trust in my Father's promises. Satan, I am guided by my Father's words. Satan, I will obey my Father's word above my desire, even my desperate need." What did Jesus mean? That man shall not live by bread alone, but by every word that comes out of his mouth. Here's what he meant. Listen carefully. He is saying that the Word of God will feed my soul when I'm hungry. That the Word of God will sustain me when I'm faint. That the Word of God will lift me up when I'm down. That the Word of God will give me power to say no to temptation. That the Word of God will give me strength to stand alone if I have to. That the Word of God will carry me when no one else can. That the Word of God will satisfy my deepest longing and desire. Amen. Amen. Four ministers who were discussing which one of the Bible translation that is really best, their favorite. And the first one said, "My favorite is King James Version because of its poetic Old English. I love that." The second person said, "I love the Living Bible for its relevance." And the third one said, "I really like the New American Standard Translation because it's accurate." And the fourth one was silent for a moment. And then he said, "The best translation, the best paraphrased edition, is my dad's. He lived it and fed upon it and experienced its power. He is the most powerful translation." Beloved, the way you and I and our children will be able to take authority over Satan is by unleashing the Word of God in our lives. It's the only way. It's Jesus' way.
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1: There are times of great euphoria, times of special peace, special sense of God's presence, and then there are times when God seems far away, and they descend into a very dark place and wish they'd never been born.
2: It's troubling, isn't it, when people don't listen to us? It makes it seem like they don't care or aren't interested in us. But what do we do when it seems like Almighty God isn't listening to us? When it feels like He's distant? Hello and welcome to another edition of Renewing Your Mind. I'm glad you're here. This week we've been exploring the book of Job, guided by Dr. Derek Thomas. Today Dr. Thomas will lead us into the bleakest moment of Job's life, what has been called by theologians the dark night of the soul. At the end of this episode, you can learn about how to receive a lifetime of digital access to Dr. Thomas's entire series on the book of Job. But now, how will Job get through this darkness? And how can we get through similar trials? Here's Dr. Thomas.
1: Well, we come to Job chapter 3. This is a dark night of the soul passage. It probably doesn't get much darker than this chapter in the whole of the Bible, except maybe our Lord Jesus in Gethsemane. Let's read a few verses from chapter 3. After this, Job opened his mouth and cursed the day of his birth. How much time has gone since chapters 1 and 2, since the loss of his children, the loss of his health? You know, perhaps we're thinking here of weeks, possibly months have passed by. Let the day perish on which I was born, and the night that said a man is conceived. Let that day be darkness. May God above not seek it, nor light shine upon it. Let gloom and deep darkness claim it. Let clouds dwell upon it. Let the blackness of the day terrify it. That night, let thick darkness seize it. Let it not rejoice among the days of the year. Let it not come into the number of the months. Behold, let that night be barren. Let no joyful cry enter it. Let those curse it who curse the day, who are ready to rouse up Leviathan. Let the stars of its dawn be dark. Let it hope for light, but have none, nor see the eyelids of the morning, because it did not shut the doors of my mother's womb, nor hide trouble from my eyes. And it goes on through the third chapter. Perhaps the closing verse of Psalm 88, a psalm by Haman the Ezrahite, "My companions have become darkness," or as another possible translation, "Darkness has become my only companion." Bear in mind, before you make a judgment on this passage, Jeremiah cites this passage. In Jeremiah 19 and 20, after Jeremiah has spent a night in the stocks, he's released the next morning. I think he goes home. The text doesn't say that, but I think he goes home, and then he utters these words, as though Job chapter 3 was a passage of scripture that Jeremiah had memorized. What's your favorite passage of scripture? The one that you memorize. Says something, doesn't it? Jeremiah employed the very words of Job chapter 3. It might embarrass us. Why is this chapter here? If you were putting the scriptures together, I know that a dangerous question to consider, and I don't mean to be irreverent or anything, but if you were trying to decide what should go in a Bible, in the inerrant Word of God, would you have a place for this third chapter of Job, where Job curses the day that he was born, wishes he'd never been born, says that he wishes that that night on which a midwife says it's a boy be obliterated completely from the calendar. There are probably conversations in dimly lit counseling rooms that have uttered similar words to this. It's a lament. It's a curse lament. It's not addressed to anyone in particular. It's not particularly, especially addressed to God. Perhaps we should view it as the swings that we sometimes experience from euphoria to depression. This is certainly indicative of what happens to a great many people when they experience great loss and suffering and ill health, that there are times of great euphoria, times of special peace, special sense of God's presence, and then there are times when God seems far away, and they descend into a very dark place and wish they'd never been born. Before rushing in to criticize this passage, we need, I think, to listen to Job. First thing I want us to think about is the background. And there are four things in particular. One is time has gone by. Time can change your mood, your perspective, the way you view things. A week can be an eternity in politics. It can change everything. But it can change everything in the Christian life too. 6 weeks after a bereavement. I was told a long time ago when somebody experiences bereavement, you should check up on them 6 weeks later. Call them. Send them a note. Because very often the mood is very different. So time has gone by. Friends. Well, the friends have arrived. They arrived at the end of chapter 2. They haven't actually said anything. They've acted in a way that seems to indicate they are already expecting Job to die. Their demeanor, their silence, what they do in putting ashes on their heads and so on, all of this would be symbolic of the fact that as far as they're concerned, they've got nothing to say and Job is as good as dead. Job's wife had urged him to curse God and die. Maybe now he had been pondering that suggestion. Maybe that's what he should do. Get this over with. Exit this life. And then there's been the silence of God. And this is going to be an increasing issue, of course, as the book goes on. God hasn't said anything. There's been no vision, there's been no word, there's been no prophet to counsel him. Nothing. Certain feelings and thoughts that Job expresses here are shocking, and they are. He curses the day of his birth. When a midwife says it's a boy, let that day be removed from the calendar, he says. When there was joy, in verse 7, let no joyful cry enter it. You know, when I remember the birth of my daughter, I remember the birth of my son. It was at that time in British sort of social awareness that husbands were present at birth. It was only just before that did not take place. It was somewhere in the 60s or 70s or so, at least in Britain. And I was there. I remember the sense of joy, the sense of euphoria. He wants Leviathan, chapter 3 and verse 8. This great monster, this chaos monster, and we'll come back to it. He's mentioned again in chapters 38, 39, and 40 of the book of Job. Whatever it is exactly, this creature of destruction, this creature that is associated with all that's evil, Let this creature rise up and curse and remove this day that I was born from ever having taken place. The second half of Job chapter 3 is a full-blown lament. He wishes he'd never been born, pours out a series of questions. A battle of faith is erupting. His belief in God, his belief in what God is like. He says in verse 11, "Why did I not die at birth, come out from the womb and expire? Why did the knees receive me, or why the breast that I should nurse? For then I would have lain down and been quiet, I would have slept, then I would have been at rest with kings and counselors of the earth who rebuilt ruins for themselves, or with princes who had gold, who filled their houses with silver," and so on. A stillborn child. This isn't suicide. There's a place to talk about suicide. And I've known believers, true Christians, who have taken their lives. They've lost all sense of purpose in this world, for whatever reason that is. And I do believe that Christians, born again, children of God, who commit suicide, can be saved, and they're in God's presence. And I've had the experience of being at probably a couple of dozen funerals of such instances. But that's not what's here. This is Job saying, I think, let God do this. Remove this day as though I had never been born. He talks about life here as being, well, misery. Look at verse 20, the bitter in soul. In verse 24, he talks about sighing and groaning. He talks in verse 25 of nightmares that have come true. The thing that I fear comes upon me, and what I dread befalls me. And it ends, "I am not at ease, nor am I quiet. I have no rest, but trouble comes." I can't imagine that we would want to make this chapter our favorite chapter of Scripture. There's a great deal of cynicism here. There's nihilism here. A darkness. Well, C.S. Lewis, when he lost his wife, he writes about it, the experience of bereavement. And he says, and he felt a month after the loss of his wife, he felt that cynicism kind of engulfed him. What's the point of it all? What's the purpose of it all? Life is it's a mirage. And this kind of, there is no point to life. That kind of mood engulfed him. We were promised sufferings. They were part of the program. We were even told, "Blessed are they that mourn." And I accept it. I've got nothing that I hadn't bargained for. Of course, it is different when the thing happens to oneself, not to others, and in reality, not imagination. Not that I am, I think, in much danger of ceasing to believe in God. The real danger is of coming to believe such dreadful things about him. The conclusion I dread is not, "So there's no God after all." But so is this what God is really like? Deceive yourself no longer. What do people mean when they say, "I'm not afraid of God because I know he is good"? Have they never even been to a dentist? It doesn't really matter whether you grip the arms of the dentist's chair or let your hands lie in your lap. The drill drills on, Lewis says. Well, of course, Lewis had experienced British dentistry. Yes, this is a very, very sad chapter. Full of grief. Full of woe. Full of darkness. Like Psalm 88, the concluding verse. Darkness is my only friend. That's pretty dark. If the only friend you have is darkness. Now, I want to ask a question or two of this chapter. What are we to make of this chapter? How should we approach it as believers, as Christians? And I want to say four things. First of all, it is part of the inerrant word of God. It's in the Bible. Holy men wrote as they were carried along by the Holy Spirit, driven along by the Holy Spirit. All scripture, and Paul is writing this to Timothy, but he's writing about the Old Testament. All scripture is given as a product of the outbreathing of God. He uses a particular word, theopneustos. All scripture is the result of God breathing out, like on a cold morning. Well, we're in Florida, so we have to use our imagination there. But on a cold morning, and you breathe, and you can see your breath. You can see that breath before you. God breathed out, and the result, scripture. And the result, well, Job chapter 3. This is part of God's inerrant word, and is therefore profitable for doctrine and reproof and correction and instruction in the way of righteousness, that the man of God might be thoroughly furnished unto every good work. There's something in this chapter for you and for me. I sometimes think of it like this. I do a lot of traveling, way too much traveling. I fly a lot. It used to be fun. It's not fun anymore. It's almost the opposite of fun. And you're put in this metal coffin. And people are in your personal space. And some people in particular are in your personal space. And sometimes when you get on these very small planes, if you live in, like I do, in Columbia, South Carolina, or as I used to live in Jackson, Mississippi, and often the connecting plane to Delta was a small plane, one of those Canadian CRJs, and they were built for very small people of under 5 feet and about 90 pounds. And we're trying to get all of these people and their luggage off the ground. And there's a flight attendant, and he or she points to the fact that under my seat there's a life vest and a whistle and a little light that in contact with water, in contact with water, will come on. I have a member of First Presbyterian Church in Columbia who experienced a terrible flight tragedy. Many, many people were killed. Plane came crashing to the ground. He survived it. And he gives his testimony. It's breathtaking what he went through and the fact that he survived it. My hope is that I have a life jacket, a whistle, and a light. You know, I've never actually looked to see if it's there. It's supposed to be under your chair, or if you're in business class, it's somewhere else in a little pouch to the side or somewhere. But it's supposed to be there. I've never actually checked. I've never said, you know, wait. Stop everything and get down on my hands and knees and search and make sure that look at the date on it. Has it expired? But I sometimes think to myself, well, I'm glad it's there. You know, I may need it someday. I hope I never need it. I hope I never need it. But maybe one day I'll need it. Like that landing on the river in New York. You can all see it. And everybody survived. Wonderful experience that everybody managed to make it up. They're all wearing their life vests. Can you imagine the euphoria when you're landing on the Hudson and you look and you're searching and you pull it out and there it is, the life vest, and you put it on. And the sense of safety. This chapter is like, well, it's like a life vest. I've never been in Job chapter 3. I've Don't think I've ever come close to it. I've had my bad days. I'm a Celt. The cup is always half empty. My daughter gave me, when she was just 11 years old, 12 years old, she gave me a picture of Eeyore. It was for my birthday. And Eeyore was saying, have a nice day, if it is a nice day, which I doubt. And my daughter recognized this was her father. He was Eeyore. And I still have it on the wall at home. Always brings a little chuckle because it hit a raw nerve. But I've never been here, never been in Job chapter 3. I hope I'll never be in Job chapter 3. I don't wish to experience what Job is experiencing here. But some of God's children have been here. One of the godliest men the world has ever known has been there, Job himself. Jeremiah, the prophet, in Jeremiah chapter 20, cites this chapter, Jeremiah 19 and 20, after he has spent a night in the stocks, cited this very chapter. So this is the inerrant word of God, and it's going to teach me something. Secondly, we need to be sensitive to what believers can and do experience. And we need to be sensitive to that. This may not be my experience. But before you raise judgmental comments and remarks about others, we need to be sensitive to the fact that other believers, other Christians, have been in these very dark places. The third thing I want to say, and it's important to note, that God doesn't rush in to reprimand him. You might have expected that. God to come in and say to Job, Job, you shouldn't be saying that. You shouldn't have said those words. There is no reprimand here. Now, do I think that Job crossed a line? Absolutely, Job crossed a line. Of course he crossed a line. There's no debate about that. But we understand it. And there's sympathy for him. And our God, yes, this sovereign God, and we're going to ask very difficult questions of God's character in relationship to suffering and pain. But our God is compassionate too. His son has been in a dark place like this. He didn't utter these words, but he knew what it was to be in a place that he wished he wasn't. In the Garden of Gethsemane, is there not some other way? As though the Lord Jesus himself is saying, I don't wish to walk down this road. I don't wish providence to open up as I see it opening up before me. It's important to note that God doesn't rush in and reprimand him. And then the fourth thing I want us to see is a principle. It's Hebrews 4 and verse 15. We do not have an high priest who is unable to sympathize with our weaknesses, but one who in every respect has been tempted as we are, yet without sin. Father, if it be possible, let this cup pass from me. Nevertheless, not my will, but yours be done. The Lord Jesus knew what it was to be forsaken by God. My God, why have you forsaken me? The sense of the Lord's presence, the sense of the Lord's love, the sense of the Lord's goodness in providence seemed to have eviscerated from him. He cried, not my Father, but my God, as though all that he was conscious of at that moment was that God had abandoned him and forsaken him. has drubbed us here. We do not have an high priest who cannot be touched with the feeling of our infirmities, but was in all points tempted like as we are, yet without sin.
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5: Welcome to Faith of a Pharmacist. I'm Blair Coolwind, where we focus on faith and science. Let's explore. Importance of Genesis. When a righteous judge hands out justice, we immediately realize the penalty for the transgression must be commensurate with the crime committed. Good judges never reduce a sentence of judgment based on transgressor's promise to improve future behavior. We can all hope for changed hearts, but the issue at hand is transgression and a proper penalty. That's real justice. Clear-minded communities, even nations, see the wisdom of laws with standardized penalties. We also realize the complete payment of penalty secures the freedom for the transgressor. Adam had but one commandment to comply with. It might not seem grievous to the casual reader of Genesis. After all, was not it only about eating a forbidden piece of fruit? Absolutely not. It goes way beyond that. Adam knew well beforehand of the catastrophic effects and consequences of transgression. Likewise, Eve also. In spite of God's warning, Adam chose against his loving Lord's only commandment. Death would be the penalty, not only to Adam and Eve, but to all offspring in the future. That's you and me. In addition, Adam's legal dominion would also suffer and be subject to death, namely all of nature, which God placed Adam in charge of. In short, Adam made a royal mess of it all. Now the Lord in his goodness, love, mercy, and grace provided a pathway back to restoration. Genesis chapter 3, verse 15 initiates the journey. This pathway could not be accomplished without the paid penalty of punishment acceptable to God alone. An absolute sacrifice beyond any amount of money, precious stones, and or gold or silver. Only a perfect life, undeserving of death. the absolute epitome of goodness, actually sinless, would qualify to meet Adam and subsequently the world's need for payment.
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8: Works really of life. And Jesus asked in verse 32, for which one of those works? Which one of those works do you stone me? I mean, what a scene, what a question. What a scene, what a question. His created beings are now standing with stones in their hands, ready to stone their maker, the Almighty God, who's come in human form. And he asked them, for which of those works do you stone me? He doesn't protest. He doesn't fight back. When Daniel saw Jesus in Daniel 10:6, he described him like this. His body also was like the beryl, his face as the appearance of lightning, and his eyes as lamps of fire. When John saw him in Revelation 1:14, he described him. His head and his hairs were white like wool, as white as snow, and his eyes were as a flame of fire. Both of them have described the same thing about his eyes, a flame of fire. It means that one look of anger and he can reduce to ashes. All he has to do was look at these people with the stones in their hands to kill them. With those eyes, they would have been reduced to ashes. But he doesn't look at them with anger. Instead, he looks at them with meekness. A meekness of Isaiah 53:7. He was oppressed. He was afflicted. Yet he opened not his mouth. He's brought as a lamb to the slaughter. And as a sheep before her shears is dumb, he openeth not his mouth. So he looks at him like a lamb. He looks at him that's being led to the slaughter. No resistance. No fight back. Gentle lamb. And there's this beautiful air of innocence that he looks at them and says, oh, you're wanting to kill me? I would just like to ask, which one of the works that I've done do you want to kill me for? So with stones in their hand, he doesn't flee. He patiently waits for their response. And the response is, verse 33, the Jews answered him saying, for a good work we stone thee not, but for blasphemy, because that thou, being a man, makest thyself God. So they reply, there's no work that you've done that makes you worthy of death. But your claim, what claim? He claimed that he was God. They had a concept of who God is. And the problem was their concept of who God is, it didn't match who Jesus is. They were thinking wrong. In Psalm 50, verse 21, God said, these things hast thou done, and I kept silent. Thou thoughtest that I was altogether such a one as thyself, but I'll reprove thee. That's the problem. That's the problem. Psalm 50, verse 21, thou thoughtest that I was altogether such a one as thyself. See, the natural man without God, he doesn't think the same way God thinks. He doesn't have the same thoughts that God thinks. He doesn't have the same ways that God has. Isaiah 55:8. My thoughts are not your thoughts, neither are my ways your ways, saith the Lord. For as the heavens are higher than the earth, so are my ways higher than yours, and my thoughts higher than your thoughts. So the key to the problem here is Psalm 50, verse 21, where God says to man, thou thoughtest that I was altogether such a one as thyself. And Jesus basically is revealing that God is not like them. They were proud. They were arrogant. And they thought that God is like them, proud and arrogant. And Jesus reveals by his life that God is the opposite, meek and lowly. They were dismissive of the poor and of the low standing in society. They thought God's like them, dismissive and rejecting of the low standing, the low positions in society. Jesus revealed that God is accepting and embracing the low standing in society. They were just too busy to be bothered with the needs of those who had nothing to give them back in return. And they thought God's like them, with no time for a person who had nothing to give back to God in return. But Jesus revealed that God only wants to do good with no expectation of God being paid back for what he does. So these ways, many other ways, we could go on and on. They thought that God was like them. And Jesus revealed that God was the opposite of who they were. And their response should have been recognizing they're ungodly and they're not like God. They should have recognized that and that they needed to change, which is what repentance means. Repentance means to change. But they were happy with the way they were and they didn't want to change. They didn't want to repent. So what's the solution to the problem? The solution to the problem is, if Jesus is revealing to us that we are not like God and that we need to change and repent, then the solution is we have to destroy Jesus and continue to be like we are. See, the issue between God and man is all about one word, change or repent. And the call of God to sinful man is change or repent. Become like God in character. That's why the first message of Jesus was Matthew 4:17. From that time, Jesus began to preach and to say, repent, for the kingdom is at hand. That was the first message of Jesus. His message was change. You're not like God, and you need to change to be like God. Change. It all comes down to whether or not a person is willing to change, willing to abandon sinful thoughts and sinful actions, abandon those actions. And this is what it all comes down to today. The fundamental question that every person faces is a question from God. Your thoughts are sinful. Your actions are sinful. Your words are sinful. You need to abandon your sinful thoughts and your actions and your words. Are you willing? Are you willing to change? Are you willing to repent? And those who say yes, they come to Jesus to change them, and they become followers of Jesus, and they're saved, and they go to heaven. And those who say no, reject coming to Jesus to change them, they just continue the way they've been. They're not saved. They're cast into hell. It's just that simple. Since these people in our chapter looked at Jesus and said, he's so different from us, and if Jesus is claiming to be God, we'd rather kill Jesus than to change and become like Jesus. And so they conclude that Jesus has spoken blasphemy when Jesus said that he was God. That's why the hardest thing for a person to accept is not Jesus as Savior, it's Jesus as God. Because people are not like Jesus. And that means that Jesus, in essence, is a giant call. The person of Jesus is just represents a giant call from God to change and become like Jesus. And the natural obstinance in man and the natural stubbornness in man drives man to say, I'm not willing to change. I like myself just the way I am. So the solution to the problem is for them to reject the truth that Jesus is God, That's what's behind the Jehovah's Witnesses. That's what's behind the Mormons. A rejection of Jesus as God. Man comes to the natural conclusion that Jesus is Jesus, and I am who I am, and I don't need to change to become like Jesus. That's the rub. So they said to Jesus in verse 33, thou being a man, makest thyself God. So they thought that Jesus was a man who made himself God. The truth was, Jesus was God who made himself a man. They just had it backwards. Because the truth that Jesus is God who made himself a man, that's what the Bible teaches in Philippians 2:5. Philippians 2:5, let this mind be in you, which was also in Christ Jesus, who being in the form of God, thought it not robbery to be equal with God, but made himself of no reputation and took upon him the form of a servant and was made in the likeness of men. Last week, I had a very interesting conversation, the most interesting conversation of my whole week. I get a phone call from a 9-year-old girl whose name is Shayna. She's the daughter of an Orthodox rabbi, not my friend, but his friend, Orthodox rabbi, Chabad rabbi in Milwaukee. She has 9 brothers and sisters. You remember the joke about how you tell the difference between an Orthodox and conservative and reform? It's a wedding, right? It's like at an Orthodox wedding, the mother of the bride is pregnant because she's always having children. At a conservative wedding, the bride is pregnant. And at a reform wedding, the rabbi is pregnant. Anyway, the mother of the bride's pregnant. She has 9 brothers and sisters. I answer the phone. She says to me in this high-pitched 9-year-old voice, Mr. Cantor? I said, yes. She said, my name is Shayna, and he gave her last name, and my father tells me that you are a generous man. I said, oh, is that so? And she said, my school is doing fundraising. Will you give money for our beautiful Jewish school in Milwaukee? I mean, I have to tell you, I was very impressed with the chutzpah, the boldness, the clarity of this 9-year-old girl. So I proceeded to talk with her and I said, you know, I'm 75 years old. I said, but when I was young and your age, I was told, like you are told over and over again, you are Jewish and that means you have nothing to do with Jesus. And right away she said, right. And I said that my life goal and what I give my life to do is to change that for the Jewish people. I live to break that block that keeps Jewish people from looking at Jesus, what he said and what he did. And then she launched off, which was amazing to me, to proceed to tell me, well, you know that when the Messiah comes, the world would be perfect. Which, by the way, is the common argument among the Jews for why the Jesus cannot be the Messiah. She was primed. She said, the world is not perfect. And I said, right. And I explained to her that there are 2 comings of the Messiah. And the first coming was to make individuals like you and me perfect before he judges the world and makes the world perfect at his second coming. I used her words. And then she told me, then she went on to say, God cannot be a man. That's what she said. We're right here in this chapter. And I asked her, can you please tell me how powerful God is? And then she said, well, if God wanted to, then he could become a man. But there's no reason for God to become a man, she concluded. And I asked her, who is it easier for you to get to know, your brother or the president of the United States? I mean, I love this. I felt like I was back at the Del Mar Fair and it was the CEF Bible Castle again with kids, you know. Anyway, so I said, who is it easier for you to get to know, your brother or the president of the United States? She said, my brother. And I said, that's why God became a man, so that you could get to know God. And then she said, look, I have a lot of people on my list to call. And she said, if you don't want to give the money, it's okay. And I said, okay, before you go, I said, I don't want to give the money, and I'll tell you why. Because I don't want to give the money to a school that continues to teach you are Jewish, and that means you have nothing to do with Jesus. And that ended the conversation. She texted me back. She said, I'm sorry for being rude. Oh, she is something. Now, my conversation with 9-year-old Shayna was the highlight of my day, and I've been thinking about it ever since. Because the most significant part of that conversation was when Shayna first said that God could not be a man. And then she said, God can do anything, and if God wanted to become a man, he could if he wanted to. That's what she said. The whole message of the Bible is those three words. He wanted to. And God wanted to become a man so that we could get to know God. God wanted to become a man so that God could personally pay the price for all our sins, open the door for us to know God. It was a great conversation. And I felt like, I've got kids again. So would you pray for her? Please pray for Shayna. Put her on your prayer list, please. That her own words would convict her and drive her to Jesus when she said that if God wanted to, he could become a man. That little 9-year-old Shayna is closer to the kingdom than these men in verse 33 who said that Jesus was guilty of blasphemy because he had made himself God. They were not willing to recognize what 9-year-old Shayna recognized, that God can do anything, that if God wanted to, God could become a man. Just like the children's song, God can do anything, anything, anything, but fail. Well, now Jesus does what he so often does. He challenged the people to think. This is so often with Jesus. He gives them something to think about this. And he challenged them out of the Torah, not the Haftorah, the rest of the Bible, but the first five books of Moses, the Torah, where the judges and the rulers in Israel were called Elohim, gods, in Exodus 22:28. Thou shalt not revile the gods nor curse the ruler of thy people. Thou shalt not revile the Elohim. The judges and the rulers in Israel were to be so respected for their elevated position that the Torah, the book of Exodus, called them the same name as the name for God. They were called the Elohim. So Jesus said to them, think about it. Think about it. You call judges and rulers by the name of God, the Elohim. Why do you condemn me? Because I said I'm the Son of God, or God the Son. Now, when they accused Jesus of being God, Jesus didn't deny being God. There were those who worshiped Jesus as God. Jesus didn't stop them and say, oh, get right up here. You shouldn't worship me. You should worship me. No, he accepted their worship as God. There were those like Thomas who said, you are my God. Jesus didn't stop him, say no. And Jesus forgave sins. And there were others. And it was said, only God can forgive sins. And Jesus didn't stop forgiving sins. I mean, there are plenty of instances when Jesus claimed directly and indirectly to be God. And the great issue comes down to the question, is Jesus really God or not? And Jesus says in verse 38, though you believe not me, that was Jesus saying, okay, so don't believe I'm God because I say that I'm God. But he says in verse 38, believe the works. So in verse 38, it meant Jesus, when he said believe the works, he says, believe your own eyes. Think about it and believe your own reason. Believe what you can plainly see for yourself. That's really the same argument as him saying what you see speaks plainly enough. Just like the invisible things of the creation, they're clearly seen. The creator is clearly seen by his works of creation. They're called, so the invisible things of the Redeemer are clearly seen by his miracles, by his works, by his power, by his mercy. Romans 1:20 says, for the invisible things of him from the creation of the world are clearly seen, being understood by the things that are made, even his eternal power and Godhead, so that they are without excuse. People had seen all these great works that Jesus did. They were without excuse. So Jesus gave them a call to think, reason, and let reason lead you to the unmistakable conclusion Jesus is God. Now, you would think that after such a gentle and a patient response, one would think they would have been convinced, they would have been melted down, and their hearts would have been softened. But their response in verse 39, therefore they sought again to take him, but he escaped out of their hand. So what could you do? What could Jesus do? after he has appealed to all forms of reason and they blocked him at every turn. What can Jesus do today with a person who has blocked Jesus out of their hearts and will not consider? Just like that Jewish man who in the Philippines, when I was in the Philippines, the pastor told me, that Jewish man responded to that pastor who was trying to convince him that Jesus was God. And the Jewish man said to the pastor, look, I'd rather go to hell than to believe in Jesus. What can Jesus do? What can Jesus do then? What can Jesus do now? What can Jesus do now when a person has hermetically sealed their heart so shut to any reason that they will have nothing to do with Jesus? What does he do? Verse 39 is what he did. Verse 39, he escaped out of their hand and went away again beyond Jordan into the place where John first baptized. And there he abode, dwelt. He left. He actually escaped. I mean, there were a lot of people there who were resolved to grab him and take him by force. But it says he escaped. That was a miracle. How did he get away? How was he able to escape? That wasn't the only time in the Bible where the miracle of his escape is recorded. John 7:44. John 7:44. Some of them would have taken him, but no man laid hands on him. John 8:59. John 8:59. Then took they up stones to cast at him, but Jesus hid himself and went out of the temple, going through the midst of them, and so passed by. He walks right in the middle of them. Luke 4:29. Luke 4:29. Rose up, thrust him out of the city, led him unto the brow of the hill whereon their city was built, that they might cast him down headlong. But he, passing through the midst of them, went his way. How's he able to do all this? All this escaping. He's able to do it because of John 7:30. John 7:30. Then they sought to take him, but no man laid hands on him because his hour was not yet come. He escaped because his hour was not yet come. And that applies to us. We are indestructible and we will escape death until our hour is come. That's such an encouragement for us. We live in a dangerous world. If you live in the US, you live in a dangerous world. If you live in Mexico, you live in a super dangerous world where people not far from us are murdered all the time. Moreover, we have enemies that want to kill us. But until our hour has come, no man can kill us. God said in Isaiah 54:17, Isaiah 54:17, no weapon that is formed against thee shall prosper. In every tongue that shall rise up against thee in judgment, thou shalt condemn. This is the heritage of the servants of the Lord and their righteousness of me, saith the Lord. And when we see how Jesus knew how to escape, that encourages us to know that Jesus knows how to enable us to escape, not just death, but temptations. 2 Peter 2:9, 2 Peter 2:9. The Lord knoweth how to deliver the godly out of temptations. 1 Corinthians 10:13, 1 Corinthians 10:13. There hath no temptation taken you, but such as is common to man. But God is faithful, who will not suffer you to be tempted above that you are able, but will with the temptation also make a way to escape, that you may be able to bear it. So he did. And he went away, verse 40, he went away. Those are tragic words. He went away. They lost their opportunity for him to stay. In essence, they didn't want him, so he left them. That's so sad. That's so tragic to him. Have you any room for Jesus? Have you any room for Jesus, he who bore your load of sin? As he knocks and asks for admission, sinner, will you let him in? Room for Jesus, King of glory, hasten now. His word.

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2: Summon all the available men at the stables, the workhouse, and tell them to come armed and ready to fight.
3: I was a battle for the ages.
2: The sheriff and his men came and chained them up before securing them in a wagon for the prison. They won't be escaping this time.
4: I always enjoy time with you.
5: Oh?
4: I should say, I always enjoy reading poetry, and it happens to be with you.
5: Well, Mr. Rock, I rather enjoy reading poetry with you.
2: I came up with the plan. It was foolproof.
6: Except you had fools execute it. No more of your minions messing things up. You're the brains. You get it done.
7: Why are you so concerned about Capitola? I met her. She seems harmless enough.
6: You see all this around you? The fine house, the elaborate furnishings, the gold goblet you got in your hand?
7: Of course.
6: It all belongs to Capitola, which I'm still not certain why old Warfield would take her in.
7: Perhaps he doesn't know.
6: Well, the coincidence is too great. He must know something, or he'll find out something soon enough.
7: And how do we stop him?
6: By doing what we're doing. Getting rid of Capitola, once and for all.
8: Who is this Reverend?
9: He's a traveling speaker from Georgia, Reverend Gray.
10: We could lose everything should the doctor become aware of your affections. He's rightfully very protective of his daughter.
4: I can exercise self-control. I can quiet the urges of my heart and choose to do what is right and good.
5: You call me Miss Day, Travis?
4: That is as it should be, isn't it?
5: And you won't be around me.
4: I can't, Clara. I must...
5: Steady. I know. Well, good night, Mr. Rock.

0: I've tried to remove her from my mind, Mother, truly.
1: You must guard your actions and words, even your thoughts.
0: I know. Yet it pains me to turn away from her. Even while I was in Washington taking my medical exams, my mind continually wandered back to her.
1: But we cannot pay back Dr. Day's generosity by offending him. He's done so much to help you.
0: And I fear if he found out, he'd be profoundly disappointed with me.
1: She's a wonderful girl.
2: Pardon my intrusion.
1: Dr. Day, would you care for your lunch now?
2: I was actually hoping to speak with Travis in my office.
0: Oh.
2: Privately.
0: Yes, sir.
2: Travis?
0: Yes, sir.
2: I believe it is time for you to leave Staunton.
0: Move away from here? Oh, sir, I apologize for how I've offended you. And I deeply hope that...
2: Now, boy, you've offended no one.
0: Oh.
2: This came in the mail today.
0: Oh, what's...
2: Take a look.
0: Oh, it's my diploma. That's my name.
2: You passed your medical boards, and you are an official doctor.
0: I can't believe it.
2: Not only that, you finished with the highest marks. And after only 3 years, truly remarkable. I'm very proud.
0: Thank you, sir. But why am I to move?
2: I shall speak very plainly. You'll never succeed in Staunton. Not if you had the genius of Galen and Abernathy combined.
0: But why?
2: Because, as it is written, a prophet hath no honor in his own city. Even Jesus was only thought of as merely a carpenter's son in the town he grew up in.
0: You mean the people who used to employ me to saw their wood and run their errands would not trust me to feel their pulse and provide medications?
2: I'm afraid not. You must go west.
0: And leave my mother? Leave
2: it? It will be best for all parties. We'll learn to get along without our boy.
0: But my heart is here. To leave and never return.
2: Not so. For just as soon as Dr. Rock has established himself in a good practice and gained a high reputation, you should be able to work anywhere you please. But you must prove yourself first.
0: I understand.
2: I've spoken with my colleagues in St. Louis. It's as good a place as any for observations. They'll get you started.
0: Thank you.
2: You'll learn more, make yourself a home, and after 3 years, you'll return to marry.
0: I beg your pardon?
2: To marry Clara.
0: Clara? Truly?
2: I'm getting older, my boy, but I'm not blind. I've long known of your unspoken love for Clara. And I can see she returns it.
0: Well...
2: Your trial is over. You've shown yourself worthy.
0: But, sir, our different stations...
2: It's not my concern. I've grown to love you as a son and esteem you as a God-fearing man. I've lived long enough to value solid integrity far beyond wealth or birth, and when that integrity is enriched by high talents, it forms character of excellence not often met in this world. Travis, I'm more than satisfied to have you as a son-in-law. I'm proud to have you.
0: Sir, Doctor, I don't know what to say. I've never been happier. Thank you. Thank you, sir.
2: Now, go and tell Clara.
0: Yes.

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2: Oh, here he comes.
3: The chef says dinner's ready.
2: Well, bring it out, girl. Hurry.
4: And light the candles. It's getting dark.
5: Greetings.
2: Oh, Reverend Gray, so glad you could make it.
5: I'm honored with the invitation. I've heard much about Major Warfield and his fine staff.
6: The pleasure is ours. Please have a seat.
5: Thank you. And who might this lovely lady be?
6: That is my ward, Capitola.
5: Capitola? An interesting name.
3: Well, I'm an interesting girl.
5: And then the duck told the others, I say, you ought to have read Romans 8. Quack, quack.
2: That is indeed humorous. You have a fine way of telling stories, Reverend.
5: It's an essential skill, my dear.
3: When did you first become a reverend?
5: Oh, the Lord called me many years ago, and I've spent my life going where he wants me to go and saying what he wants me to say.
3: So you've never married, settled down?
5: Oh, no. The good Lord has not directed me to do as much yet. Go and preach the gospel to every creature. Though I wouldn't mind settling down someday, having my own parish, my own congregation.
4: They'd be blessed to have you.
5: You seem very blessed yourself, Major Warfield. Not only do you have a lovely and wise housekeeper.
4: Oh, that's flattering.
5: But I hear around the camp a brave niece as well.
6: Brave, bull-headed, quick-tempered, call it what you will.
5: Did I not hear that she captured 3 thieves?
6: No, it's true. And the dim-witted thugs deserved it.
5: As I heard.
4: No, I still feel badly for them. Sitting there in the prison, no hope for their souls.
5: There is always hope, as long as there is the Lord.
3: Mrs. Condiment has been feeling guilty ever since the trial.
5: A woman of compassion, I see.
4: Oh, yes, I suppose.
6: They're all worthless vagrants. No matter what deals the sheriff makes or how harsh they're treated, they won't give up the whereabouts of their leader.
4: Perhaps Reverend Gray could convince them.
5: Oh, I'm afraid that is not something I do.
4: Aren't we commanded to visit those in prison? And you, if anyone could, would speak truth to set their souls free.
5: Oh, I don't know about that, Mrs. Condiment.
4: Your words are so compelling. Surely they could hear from you.
5: I must confess to you a weakness, a great weakness of the flesh. I have a natural shrinking from men of blood. I know it is sinful, but indeed I cannot overcome it.
3: Even double-ironed and locked up in a cell? How dangerous could they be?
6: Capitola, don't embarrass the Reverend.
5: She's right. Why, even today I spoke about relying on the Lord for courage. I suppose I ought to practice what I preach.
4: They need it so desperately. I'm sure the Lord will go with you.
5: Perhaps you would as well.
4: Me?
5: If you can spare the time, knowing you're out there praying for me would be a great help.
4: Well, I'd be happy to.
5: Well, then, if you will go with me, and if the brethren think I can do any good, I will certainly endeavor to conquer my repugnance and visit these imprisoned men.

0: Oh, I do love sleeping in a tent. Hearing the crickets outside, the wind blowing through the trees.
1: All I can think of are the bugs scampering about beneath me.
0: You should have seen the roaches in New York. They could have picked you up and carried you away.
1: I'd rather not. The ones here are big enough.
0: Did you see Mrs. Condiment tonight at dinner? All flushed and eyes shining.
1: Do you think she has an interest in the Reverend?
0: Oh, clearly.
1: But he's so much older than she is.
0: Well, she can act as cranky as an 80-year-old sometimes. So that makes her even older than him.
1: Have you ever been in love?
0: Oh, I don't think so. There was one young man I first met long ago. Strong, wise, godly, and kind.
1: What happened?
0: Oh, it was probably more of a schoolgirl crush. He didn't think that way of me. I was only a freckly-faced little rugrat.
1: I can't imagine, with your long, dark curls and blue eyes.
0: No matter how old I got, he'd still see me more as a little girl. A little sister. He'd never get past that.
1: Such a shame. Is this a young man in New York?
0: No. At West Point.
2: We ought to pack you more waistcoats, Travers.
3: Oh, that one has a hole in the sleeve.
4: Oh, I can mend it tonight. Oh,
3: thank you, Clara.
4: Well, I find that's good practice for the future. And I'm looking forward to caring for you my whole life.
3: And I'm looking forward to caring for and cherishing you.
2: You two can look dreamily in one another's eyes after we finish packing. Now, where is your umbrella?
4: Oh, I packed it already. It's in the other trunk.
3: I will miss you. Both of you, very much.
4: And I, you.
2: We will long for your return. But we have each other in the meantime.
4: Yeah.
2: And we do get along quite well.
4: And now I can actually call you Mother. But you've been to me now for years.
3: Well, I am glad you'll be together. Now, I'll get this trunk. Oh, oof, indeed, it's heavy.
2: All your books, Travers.
4: I've never known someone with so many books. Except perhaps my father.
3: Is that Charles? What is it?
5: Mr. Travers, sir. Thank God you're here.
3: What's the matter?
5: The doctor's horse just arrived at the stable all on the phone without his rider.
4: Oh, without no. Father? What happened?
3: Oh, I'll hurry to the stables for my horse. We must search the road the doctor took.
5: I'll hitch up the wagon and follow you.
3: Yes, fill it with straw to make a bed.
4: I'll come also.
3: Stay here and pray, Clara. We'll return in short order.

0: even in the woods?
1: Nothing. And we're nearly into town.
0: Have you been in town and the horse...
1: Up ahead.
0: Yeah.
1: Dr. Day. Dr. Day.
0: Oh, no.
1: Stay still.
2: It's bad, isn't it?
0: It's... We'll load you up in the wagon, carefully, and return you to Willow Heights. Then we'll examine your injuries further.
1: Charles, help me!
3: Oh, Master, what are we going to do?
0: Is he alive? Quiet, man. Assist me in lifting him into the wagon. Stay awake, Doctor. We'll get you home. Now, Charles.
2: The horse got spooked. Threw me. Trampled me in her escape.
0: The injuries are severe, but the great physician will help us. Gently now. I'll ride back here with the doctor. The horse will follow.
3: Yes, sir.
0: And be careful. Keep it as smooth as you can. Lord Jesus, help Dr. Day. Please. Slow, steady breaths, Doctor. Keep breathing. Go now.
1: Go.
0: Yeah. Go, Charles.
4: He's my father.
0: Darling Clara, please, allow the physician to come through and get him more comfortable. I'm sure he'll see you in short order. This way, Dr. Williams.
2: Thank you.
0: Clara, my love, I would do anything for your father. Anything at all. Have no fear, he will only get the best of care.
4: Yes. Yes, of course. Go on in.
0: All right, I'll see you soon.
2: Injuries are severe, are they not? There is much broken internally, I'm afraid, but we could splint your arm. Listen to me, Williams. You may do whatever you can for me, but I warn you, it will be useless. Oh, friend, I never permit a patient to pronounce his own prognosis. I've seen many people pass into the next world, as have you. I know what it looks like beforehand.
0: Don't say that, sir. Please. There is hope.
2: The horse has crushed my insides. Breathing is difficult. Speech painful. Motion agonizing. I know it is the end for me.
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7: I'm so pleased to have you here, Reverend Gray. And you as well, Mrs. Condiment.
8: I hope I may be of service, Warden, but I make no promises.
7: I've heard of your powerful exhortations.
4: Amen.
7: If anyone could induce them to give up the location of their band, it would be you.
8: So they're still protecting their contemptuous leader?
7: even though they've each received promise of a full pardon, should they simply tell us where Black Donald hides himself.
8: Oh, hardened creatures.
4: But you are persuasive. You may be able to turn their hearts.
8: I shall endeavor. The Lord help me.
4: Amen.
8: Let us go.
7: Follow me. Mrs. Condiment, you should wait here. I'll return momentarily.
4: All right.
8: I understand the criminals are confined separately?
7: No, sir. No, since the rowdies that disturbed the camp meetings have filled up our cells, we've had to put these three into one cell.
8: And will you be attending them with me?
7: I'm afraid I can't. I'm the only one on duty right now, and I need to watch over the others.
8: I'll do this alone. Are you sure there's no danger?
7: Oh, no danger at all. They're all double-ironed, both wrists and both ankles locked up tight.
8: Oh, well then.
7: Here we are. Men, the clergy has kindly come to pay you a visit.
8: Peace be with you, my poor souls.
9: Another man of judgment and guilt. He's as welcome as that moldy bread you gave us for dinner.
10: Nah, it's all the entertainment this place has to offer.
11: Come over here, you scrawny little puppet. I think I could blow you over with my breath.
7: Oh. Have some respect. They don't talk like ruffians, but there's nothing they can do to harm you. You just keep your distance.
8: Andreas. Yes, of course.
7: I'll return to get you in 15 minutes, Reverend Gray.
8: Yes. I'll be fine.
11: That's what they want you to think.
8: Now, you can probably assume what this visit is about.
11: Turning over our souls. Yeah, we've heard it already.
10: Yeah, you want a confession and all the secrets, and you get none of it.
12: I'm going back to bed.
8: How can you not know me?
11: Well, we're not exactly visiting churches right now.
12: Unless it's the filch from the collection plate, right?
11: Right.
13: Oh, yeah, they're dopes, blockheads, brutes. Don't you know me now?
12: Captain, is it you?
14: Black Donald, you are truly a thespian.
10: Captain, you came for us!
13: Of course I did, you nitwits. Now hush, before you bring the warden down upon us.
14: Now roast me alive if I knew you could turn yourself into an old man.
12: I wouldn't have even recognized you, except your voice.
10: I didn't think you'd ever come.
13: Oh, you wretches. I did what no captain has ever done for his men. I ate only vegetables for a month and kept myself in a cavern until I grew pale and thin as a hermit.
10: No. You look half the size!
13: Then I shaved off my hair, beard, mustache, and eyebrows. Yes, I sacrificed all my beauty for you.
12: And then you became a minister.
13: The camp meetings made it easy for me to come into town without exciting inquiry. All I needed was some wire-rimmed glasses, a feeble voice, and a stooping gait. Yeah. I'm actually quite the popular speaker.
11: Captain, you can do anything.
12: Yeah, all right, but how are you getting us out of here? Are you gonna pray us through?
13: Listen to me. The prison is not tightly fastened or well guarded. Here. Files to file off your fetters.
11: In your Bible. Clever.
13: Well, it is said that freedom comes through the word of God. And in my shoes, tools to pick the locks.
12: Will come in handy.
13: And finally, in my belt,
10: there's more?
13: Three loaded revolvers to use against any of the guards you might discover in attempt to stop you. But I've invited the guards tonight, as I'm the last speaker at the camp meeting. So I shall have a mighty lengthy sermon this evening.
12: And we'll have time to get out of here.
13: Now, conceal everything. I'll hide the revolvers behind your backs. Then, gentlemen, I will take my leave.
8: No, I beg you, get away from me. Help, Warden, help!
7: Reverend, are you all right? Are you hurt?
8: They lunged at me. He tried to bite me. The big one.
7: You despicable wretches. All the man wanted to do was to share the good news with you.
11: Oh.
7: Definitely good news.
8: I should go now. Men, you will be in my prayers. The judgment is for the Lord to decide.
7: Apologize, Reverend. I shouldn't have left you in there by yourself. especially knowing how weak your health is.
8: All is forgiven.
7: I hope you'll still be able to speak in the meeting tonight.
8: Indeed. The Lord's work is never done. We must continue to set men free.

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1: Hi, this is Penny Cook with Pursuing Prayer for America. 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If he can't get them in the womb, he is after their innocence, their education, their entertainment. He's after their very soul. 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And give us, the parents, grandparents, teachers, staff, any adults who care for them, wisdom and boldness to fight for righteousness for them. And it's in Jesus' mighty name we pray. Amen. Thank you for praying with us. For more information on Pursuing Prayer for America, you could go to pennycookauthor.com. That's Cook with an E. Until next time, let's keep praying for our kids and for America.

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1: Welcome to Constitutional Conversations. I'm Dr. Brenda McMenamin. Why is it so important to understand the Constitution? Understanding the heritage and history that God gave us enables us to honor and obey Him so He can rescue us and America.
2: Article 5, Section 1 says in part, provided that no amendment which may be made prior to the year 1808 shall in any manner affect the first and fourth clauses in the ninth section of the first article. Unfortunately, there were slave owners who insisted that slaves were their property. We know that warring tribes in Africa sold the losing tribes to slave merchants, who then distributed slaves mainly to South America and the islands, but about 5% to North America. Thomas Jefferson tried to end slavery in the Virginia legislature, but King George III vetoed his attempts. He had written a 28th grievance in the draft of the Declaration of Independence addressing King George III. He has waged cruel war against human nature itself, violating its most sacred rights of life and liberty in the persons of a distant people who never offended him, captivating and carrying them into slavery in another hemisphere or to incur miserable death in their transportation thither. This piratical warfare, the opprobrium of infidel powers, is the warfare of the Christian King of Great Britain. Determined to keep open a market where men should be bought and sold, he has prostituted his negative for suppressing every legislative attempt to prohibit or restrain this execrable commerce. Colonel Mason warned in the Constitutional Convention, this infernal traffic originated in the avarice of British merchants. The British government constantly checked the attempts of Virginia to put a stop to it. Every master of slaves is born a petty tyrant. They bring the judgment of heaven on a country. As many of the framers were abolitionists and five of the northern colonies had set their slaves free, giving them right to vote, it still took decades to end slavery. Thomas Jefferson signed into law that there would be no more importation of slaves. Father, we thank you that you helped us end slavery. Would you help us end abortion too? Help us to appreciate and understand the biblical underpinnings of liberty and to honor and bless you. We want no other king but King Jesus.
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0: Hello, I'm Charles Stanley. 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
1: Okay. Now I would like to say this about the word meek. I remember Pat Robertson teaching this. He said, a meek horse is not a weak horse. A meek horse can be a mighty Clydesdale, but a meek horse is one where the master will say, move to the left, will whisper, and it's power under authority, and the horse will do what its master says. So meek does not necessarily mean weak, but it means surrendering your power to your master.
2: Yeah, Chuck Swindoll gave me a translation, power under strength. But I think this, in the context of what we're reading here, I think Aristotle's is, for me, the best understanding is, I'm dealing with issues. I can't do it on my own. I'm mourning the effects of sin in my life. And suddenly I get angry at sin. I decide I'm going to do something about it, okay? The next line says, blessed are those who hunger and thirst for righteousness, for they shall be satisfied. Now, this hunger and thirst are these two words, penao and desao, which means to crave ardently, to seek with eager desire the things by which the soul is refreshed, supported, and strengthened. And what are we hungering and thirsting after? Well, it's diakosine, it's integrity, virtue, purity of life, rightness, correctness of thinking and feeling. So recognizing our own spiritual brokenness and mourning the effects of sin in our lives with a sudden anger at sin and a desire for change, now we're seeking God and his ways of thinking and his ways of acting at a very basic human level. We're hungry and thirsty. And we realize only God has the solutions to our life problems. The next line says, blessed are the merciful, for they shall receive mercy. And this word is elimon, kindness and goodwill toward those affected by sin, and indicating

0: creating a desire to help. So if we have personally felt the effects of sin and were sorry and angered by it, we now realize that those around us, they're basically in the same boat that we're in. They're dealing with their own issues. And before, maybe we pointed our fingers and were judgmental toward them, but now we realize they're just like us. So we can't be judgmental anymore. We're merciful. We're compassionate. We have empathy. We're no longer looking at them with why can't you get it together? Because we realize we don't have it together. We become merciful, and that is a huge change. The next line is, blessed are the pure in heart, for they shall see God. As a result of this process of us recognizing our own spiritual helplessness and our sorrow for sin and our anger at the effects of sin, combined with this desire to lead a righteous life and having compassion for those around us that are caught up in their own sin, in this process, we are being transformed. This word pure of heart is karthos kardia. It means a purification by fire. Or it means also the condition of a vine that has been pruned and ready to bear fruit. It's a beautiful phrase because this is the process that's happening. Our heart is being purified. We're being pruned. We're getting ready to bear some fruit. And this goes along with what Paul is saying, one of the great themes of the Christian scriptures. 2 Corinthians 5:17, if anyone is in Christ, he's a new creature. Old things have passed away. Behold, new things have come. And the new creature is this word, kanos kistis. It literally means a previously unseen biological creation that comes from God himself. This is the born-again experience. This is the spiritual birth from above. Suddenly there's a new process. A new creature is present in us and literally trying to break out of our old natural self and become the child of God that we are destined to be, see? And here's the beauty. All world religions are a process saying, make yourself acceptable to the deity, and he will accept you by your good works, by your words. Some cults think it's by the color of the clothes you wear, by how much you meditate, the things that you do. But Christianity is completely different than world religions. Christianity says God loves you and he's pursuing you. And all you have to do is stop and receive his love and his sacrifice, the blood sacrifice for the sins and the separation. Now you're connected with God and he puts his Holy Spirit inside you. And this whole process begins that is completely different than mankind trying to make himself acceptable to God.
1: Right. Many religions say you must die for God and give up and sacrifice your life, whereas Jesus, the only one who comes along, says, no, no, no, no, no, no. I came, I died for you. All you need do is accept my gift of relationship that we will have eternally should you surrender. But I give you free will. You can reject me or choose me, because that's the only way you can. It's like, Mike, if we had a dictator in the United States of America and he says, Mike Bagley, you've got to be friends with Rhett Palmer. Okay, but does that mean we're really friends? Whereas if we meet each other and we choose to be friends, we have free will, then we're really friends. So you can either choose to reject Jesus or choose to accept him.
0: Right. And so this whole process of transformation in Scripture is defined as, well, let me just read this incredible passage out of Philippians chapter 2, where Paul is saying, so then, my dear friends, just as you've always obeyed, not only in my presence, but even more in my absence, continue working out your salvation with awe and reverence. For the one bringing forth in you both the desire and the effort for the sake of his good pleasure is God. So see, it's God that is bringing forth the desire to make these changes, and then he's given you the power to actually do it. I'll give you a personal example in my own life.
1: Okay.
0: I'm married to a Japanese girl, born in Honolulu, raised in a Hawaiian-Japanese culture. I have friends that are married to Asian women, and it seems we all have a same issue, us Howleys, us Caucasians.
1: Yes.
0: That we speak in a different manner, that our tone of voice is different. And in Asian culture, that's often considered harsh and disrespectful and not kind.
1: What is?
0: Speaking in a normal tone of that I'm speaking to you now. And if there's something urgent, like I say, Laura, please get in the car because something's happening. Speaking urgently to my wife comes across to her as unkindness and sometimes anger. And so for many years...
1: My wife, the same thing.
0: Is she Asian?
1: No. But she, I tell you what, you know, Jerry Seinfeld, I went to see Jerry Seinfeld when we first met, and she'd been saying, your tone, to Barbara, to me, Barbara, your tone. Well, anyway, we go down South Florida, and we go to see Jerry Seinfeld, and he gets up and he goes, you know... He said, I waited till I was 50 to get married. I waited all my life to get married. But he says, you know, now I can't talk like this in my own home. I can't even speak like this because she says, it's your tone. We started laughing.
0: Well, maybe it's probably a female thing. But what I noticed in at least in Japanese culture.
1: Yeah.
0: My wife was being withered by the words that I spoke. And the manner in which, and I could just watch her wither. And for a number of years, I just said, come on, this is the way I am. Just get over it. Because even in our discussions, I'm a person that likes to have a discussion. And when in the middle of exchanging thoughts, I will very naturally challenge her and her thinking, which is a normal back and forth polemic of normal conversation. But in her culture, it's very withering, and it's when interruptions are disrespectful. And I found myself sort of justifying my behavior.
1: Are you sure you don't have a microphone in my automobile you've been listening in?
0: But I found that it was causing great disruption in our relationship.
1: Well, I'd like to add this, though, and I'll send this to you later today. We can post it in the future. I've just done a whole study on the gentleness. Okay, it says in Samuel, thy gentleness hath made thee great. It's written in Psalms, thy gentleness hath made thee great. And a soft answer turneth away wrath. Anyway, I've got a list of about 12 of these scriptures. Realizing late in life that a gentle, well, even the Bible says in a woman, a gentle and tender spirit is of great value in the eyes of God. But I'm also thinking, you know, we've had a lot of people on radio and TV who have been yellers, and I think we're coming into a new wave, and that wave is one of gentleness. I think at least we're working with me. He's been, you know.
0: Right. And, well, the point, I think, for me was I didn't really want to change. I didn't want to change.
1: No. And I'm dramatic.
0: Well, I found I was caught up in my habitual behavior. This is the way I am. And so I prayed, Lord, please help me change my language. Please help me change my attitude. Okay, because I didn't even have the desire, Rhett. And over the next few weeks, I had a great desire suddenly that appeared in my life that I should be very mindful of the words that come out of my mouth to my wife.
1: Did your children, because you're known as Poppy, and it was a very friend, and you seem to be a very gentle man. I'm attracted to that as a friend with you.
0: Well, you're catching a later version of me.
1: so would your children agree that maybe you were a little harsh of nature and dramatic when you were younger?
0: Well, I think the point of me confessing this is I didn't have a desire to change.
1: Mm-hmm.
0: I told my wife, get used to it. This is the way I am. And I saw withering and I saw just it wasn't good. And so I asked God to change my heart. This is what this verse says, that he is the one bringing forth the desire. Okay. First of all, the desire to change and the power or the effort to actually do it.
1: Mm.
0: So first I had to have the desire. Now, I've applied this principle to many other areas of my life since then, because Suddenly, the desire to be more gentle in my language with my wife appeared. This is after many years of marriage. I would say probably 20 years of marriage.
1: Wow.
0: And the desire suddenly appeared. And then, by golly, I was able to catch the words before they left my lips and stop them, pause for a second or two, and replace them with a much softer tone, a more gentle tone, a pause without interruptions, and a listening tone.
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by Rock Hashem Adonai. Blessed is the name of the Lord. This is Cynthia West with For Such a Time as This. The eagle soars in his rightful place, and the lion roars from Israel, and the lion heart of England walks on solid ground. So, to Israel and the United States of America and the United Kingdom, the Lord bless you and keep you. The Lord make his face shine upon you and be gracious to you. The Lord turn his face toward you and give you peace. Amen. For such a time as this, as a Christian, I would dare to say it is our vital necessity to stay in our Jesus. Jeremiah 29 verse 11 is for people and countries. For I know the plans and thoughts that I have for you, says the Lord, plans for peace and well-being and not for disaster, to give you a future and a hope. Then you will call on me and you will come and pray to me, and I will hear your voice and I will listen to you. Then with a deep longing you will seek me and require me as a vital necessity. You will find me when you search for me with all your heart. I will be found by you, says the Lord, and I will restore your fortunes. So, for such a time as this, as a Christian, I would dare to say to you, it is our vital necessity to stay in our Jesus, to see everything through the eyes of Jesus. Yes, WWJD, what would Jesus do? I would share with you, though, that I had a chance to sing Oh Happy Day recently, and I am so thankful that I knew all the words, hallelujah, but I am even more thankful that I could sing it with a heart that was truly joyful, truly full of joy. We are truly living in a wonderful time, and if you would like Jesus to be your Lord and Savior, ask with me now. Holy Spirit, please show me Jesus and let Jesus be seen in me. Now Holy Spirit will do the rest. I pray God's divine protection and guidance over President Donald J. Trump, his cabinet and advisors and everything pertaining to them. And if you would like to join me and our ministry for prayer, worship and the word, come to 1006 West Midway Road, Fort Pierce, Florida, 34982 at 7 p.m. every second and fourth Wednesday of the month, and allow Holy Spirit to move in your life. I look forward to seeing you there. Hallelujah. And for those of you, I would ask you, as a child of God, remember, as Paul said, for we are his workmanship, his own masterwork, a work of art created in Christ Jesus, reborn from above, spiritually transformed and renewed, ready to be used for good works. Shalom, shalom.

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1: This is the Phyllis Schlafly Report, a daily broadcast from Phyllis Schlafly Eagles, a national volunteer organization founded by Phyllis Schlafly and continuing to uphold her legacy by opposing radical feminism and representing a traditional conservative perspective in our nation's capital. Now from the Phyllis Schlafly Center studios, here's Ryan Haidt.
2: 11 years ago, the Supreme Court issued its decision in Obergefell v. Hodges, and we were told immediately that the marriage issue was settled. Same-sex marriage was the law of the land. The culture had moved on, and anyone who still had reservations just needed to catch up. Well, that narrative has been repeated so relentlessly for so long that many people simply accepted it as fact. But a new poll suggests it isn't. A survey of 1,200 conservative and moderate likely voters conducted by the Decision Company found that 96% of those voters say it is important for a child to be raised with both an involved mother and an involved father. 82% agree that no child should be deliberately denied a mother or a father. 78% say that when a child's need conflicts with an adult's desires, the child's needs should come first. 66% reject the claim that being raised by same-sex parents is no different for a child than being raised by a mother and father. And 63% agree that children are harmed when they lose a mother or father to be raised in a same-sex household. Well, these are not fringe numbers. These are the convictions of ordinary conservative and moderate Americans, and they reveal a profound gap between what the cultural elite has declared settled and what the people actually believe. What Obergefell actually did was redefine not just marriage, but parenthood. Once husbands and wives became legally optional in marriage, mothers and fathers became legally optional in parenthood. The child's natural right to both was quietly subordinated to adult desire. This is the same moral logic the pro-life movement has been fighting for 50 years. The logic that places adult convenience above the needs and rights of the most vulnerable. The lesson from that long fight is instructive. The Supreme Court cannot permanently settle an issue that is so far upstream of its jurisdiction, but that doesn't mean they won't try, and we won't spend years trying to unwind it. Roe v. Wade lasted 50 years before it fell. Children deserve the truth, and we owe it to them to keep telling it. Well, we'll tell the truth at Eagle Council 55 in Dallas next month. Preserving the family, preserving marriage, and fighting bad court decisions will be a top conversation at Eagle Council 55. 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Stay informed and join us again for the Phyllis Schlafly Report.
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0: 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InterVarsity Christian Fellowship is hosting a prayer walk on Sunday, August 16th at 5 p.m. at four of their five campuses in our area. They're inviting churches and students to come together and pray. 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For more information, call Jonathan at 772-812-3201. 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

0: Welcome to Torah Life Ministries, teaching about the instruction of our Creator and putting His Word into action, from suffering well to living a blessed life, looking forward to the hope and future that awaits true believers of the faith. Welcome to the show and your host, Paul Neeson.
1: Shalom, brothers and sisters. Hallelujah for another blessed day. Today I want to talk about mercy and sin, because often people get this mixed up. And I want us to understand that mercy never excuses sin. It restores the sinner. And when we look at Yeshua and we think about our wonderful Messiah, mercy is written all over the place. But we have to look at how we treat and think about sinners as well, and their sin and our sin and everything. Because in today's world, many people believe there are just two choices. Either we stand for truth or we show mercy. But that's not necessarily what the Bible teaches. Our Creator never asked us to choose between the two. And this is what I pray we would come to understand. Our Creator commands us to walk in both. You understand that truth without mercy becomes really harsh. And mercy without truth becomes a compromise. Our Messiah demonstrated both perfectly. And as believers, we are called to reflect His character. When we call ourselves followers of Yeshua, and I use the name Yeshua, He's the one they call Jesus. Yeshua means Yahweh's salvation. But names in Hebrew have a character connected to them. And the salvation of Yahweh had a character of demonstrating mercy perfectly. But He did it with truth. And He did it in a way where it got over to the person where they accepted it and they understood it. And we are to mimic Him. So we have this issue today with this thing called grace versus law. Grace versus law. And I believe this is one of the biggest misconceptions or problems we have when we teach this, because grace and law do not go against each other. They go with each other. Grace does not cancel out being obedient to our wonderful Creator and following the commandments and being righteous. We can't use the wonderful grace of our Creator as an excuse to keep living against His guidelines and instructions, saying we no longer have to do that. And sadly, I see many preachers teaching that today. We don't have to do that because of grace. Yes, Yeshua died for our sins, right? But He didn't die so we would freely keep sinning and using His wonderful grace as an excuse to keep living sin. It's one of the greatest misunderstandings that we have today. And thinking the idea of mercy means overlooking this sin. Yahweh's mercy has never been permission to continue rebellion. His mercy is an invitation to repentance. Listen to what Yeshua said after everyone had left. In John 8, verses 10 to 11. Straighten up, Yeshua said to her. Woman, where are they? Did no one commend you? She answered, no one, sir. Then Yeshua said, neither do I condemn you. Go and sin no more. Again, this displays the order of our Creator, and everything has an order that the enemy tries to take apart. First, neither do I condemn you. Then go and sin no more. He removed the condemnation. He did not remove the responsibility. He offered forgiveness, but He still called for repentance. That is biblical mercy. The enemy will try to take things out of order and create this grace versus law philosophy or idea, meaning it's one or the other, it's not both. And if somebody's trying to be obedient, they're called legalist. And if somebody's using grace in a way where they no longer need to keep the commandments, that this is what the common thing is today, there's no responsibility there. Understand, the order was mercy and then the commitment to be biblically correct with our Creator's words. Yeshua led with mercy, and it's mercy that should lead us to repentance. So I want you to just, if you're driving, stop a second, think about this. This is something that needs to be spoken about more often. If you're listening to this, look up these scriptures that I'm giving you. See, many people believe fear changes hearts, and scripture says something different. In Romans 2 verse 4, it says, "Or do you belittle the riches of his kindness and tolerance and patience, not realizing that Yahweh's kindness leads you to repentance?" Think about your own life. Was it harshness that drew you to Yahweh, or was it his incredible patience? How many times did Yahweh forgive you before you finally surrendered? If Yahweh has been patient with us, shouldn't we be patient with others? And patience, or we say mercy, or forgiveness, or giving people the benefit of the doubt, or understanding but still showing grace. These things might seem like good qualities to have and good things to do, but when we're in the heat of the moment, you know, through anger and through wanting to get back at somebody for doing something to us, or, you know, very rarely do we show these characteristics of a wonderful Messiah. You see, we need to help people and lift them up when they do something wrong, but do it in a way that's going to lead them to repentance. That's like what the Yeshua, his character showed. Okay, somebody messed up. First, we're not condemning them. We're not kicking a person when they're down. But we can't just let it slide. Just as we want to teach our children in a loving way, where they're not going to rebel, but feel convicted, but at the same time, not feel condemned. We want to find a way to lead them to see what they did was wrong, but at the same time, not make them feel like they can't come to us and talk to us. You know, there's a difference between condemning and correcting. And the Bible commands us to help one another. Lift them up. Yes, to judge, but to judge with righteousness, to lift someone up, not knock them down. There's a right way to do it. Paul explains in Galatians 6, verses 1 and 2. "Brothers and sisters, if someone is caught in any transgression, you who are spiritual should restore such a person. In spirit of gentleness, keep watch on yourself, so that you also are not tempted. Bear one another's burdens, and in this way you fulfill the Torah's true meaning, which is Messiah's love." Notice several important words there. Restore, not destroy. Powerful. That's so powerful. These words that are used here. Restore, not destroy. You see, we have the original covenant and the renewed covenant. You know, some people say the new covenant, but it wasn't a new. It was a restoration of what our Creator wanted for us with Yeshua leading the way. And in that, another word that we just gave in this scripture was gentleness, not humiliation. Think about your own children. You don't want to destroy and humiliate your child. You want to restore him to righteousness and do it in a gentle way. And then the words "watch yourself" that was given in the scripture. Not merely watching everyone else before correcting other believers. Ask yourself, could I fall into the same temptation if Yahweh's grace were removed from my life? Whether you believe it or not, the answer is yes. The realization keeps us humble. We want to look at the character of Yeshua. This is what he set out to do. He didn't come for the healthy, he came for the sick. He didn't come for the righteous, he came for the sinners. To show them in a gentle but a firm way that'll lead them to repentance. You know, so we must stay humble when we're in a situation where somebody's doing something wrong. You know, how are you going to treat that person? And to say nothing is the worst thing you could do. If you see somebody doing something they shouldn't be doing, especially another brother or sister, to judge them in quietness is the worst thing. You got to help them, let them know. They might not know. But you can't do it in a way where they feel like you're picking on them, or you're doing it to kick them while they're down. No, you do it in a way to lift them up. You know, never forget where our Creator found you. We all have a testimony. You know, we all have a past. You know, and sometimes the sins we committed were public and well known, but sometimes they were hidden. But we have all sinned. All of us. And Paul reminds us in Romans 3, verses 23 and 24. For I have sinned and fall short of the glory of God. They are set right as a gift of His grace through the redemption that is in Messiah Yeshua. You notice the word all. Not some, but all. For all have sinned. There is no room for spiritual pride at the foot of the cross. We all came as sinners needing mercy. So as we think about this, remember, Yeshua spoke the truth always. And we're to speak the truth always. But we must do it in love. Now, if a building is on fire and somebody's on the floor above the fire, but they don't see the smoke, you can't gently and quietly tell them, "Oh, I know you're in a dangerous situation." No, in those situations, you got to yell with an urgency. And there is an urgency as people are living in sin and people are playing with fire in a way. You know, yes, there is an urgency, but there are real practical situations where literally people are about to get burned and they have no time, and you need to act quickly and you need to let them know of the danger of the situation. And it might not appear like love when you're yelling and screaming, "Get out of the building." But you're telling them because they need to know. And in those situations, you're doing it in love. If you walk by that building and didn't say anything, that's not love. And in the same way, if somebody's living in sin or doing something against Scripture, you might not have to yell and scream. It might not be the most extreme, urgent, immediate situation like a building on fire and the floor under them is about to reach them. But still, to say nothing, it's not a good thing. It's not showing love. You know, and you have to pray and figure out the way you could reach that person the most. And each person might be different. You know, so, you know, we have to choose and decide the words we're going to use, but do it in love, where it's going to help. Is ask yourself this: is this going to help bring this person to repentance, or is this going to push them away? I talk to a lot of people about the way they're acting and what Yeshua did for us. Sometimes they want to hear it, sometimes they don't, sometimes they already know it. But I try to do it in a way where they want to have a conversation with me. You know, they're not running away from me. Understand, truth must be spoken, but it must be spoken in love, not in condemnation. Not in anger, but in love. At least if you want to follow Yeshua, that's what you're going to do. Some believers' pride in telling it like the way it is. But Scripture gives a higher standard. In Ephesians 4, verse 15, it says, "Instead, speaking the truth in love, we are to grow up in all ways into Messiah, who is the head." You see, truth matters. But love matters also. And without truth, people remained in bondage. But without love, Our goal is never, without love, people stop listening. And our goal is never to simply to win an argument, or at least it shouldn't be, to be to win a brother or a sister. I'm going to say that again because it's so powerful. Without truth, people remain in bondage. You must say something. But if you don't do it in a loving way, people are going to stop listening. We don't want them to stop listening. But we want to do it in a way where they're going to listen. So now the question is, what does love look like? And when we think about how we're sharing the message with somebody, what does love look like? The Apostle Paul gives the greatest description of love in Scripture in 1 Corinthians 13, verses 4 to 7. Love is patient. Love is kind. It does not envy. It does not brag. It is not puffed up. It does not behave inappropriately. It does not seek its own way. It is not provoked. It keeps no account of wrongs. It does not rejoice over injustice, but rejoices in truth. It bears all things, believes all things, hopes all things, and endures all things. Now imagine applying this passage before every difficult conversation. Am I being patient with this situation or this person? Am I being kind to them? Am I speaking from love, or am I trying to prove that I'm right? See, when we often get into a conversation, especially biblically or politically or something on this level, we often do it in a way like, I have to be right. I have to be right. But that's not the goal. The goal is I want to leave an impact, a footprint, or something that's going to make this person think about the situation. You know, understand mercy is a powerful thing. You know, some people think it's not. They think it's a soft thing. You know, the Bible teaches, you know, mercy requires great strength, more strength than revenge or just getting angry or something like this. You know, it takes a spiritually mature person to be able to forgive and just act the way Yeshua act towards things. Listen to what Yeshua taught in Matthew 5:7. Blessed are the merciful, for they shall be shown mercy. You see, if we desire mercy from our Creator, we must become people who extend mercy to others. I hope this is making sense to you all, because it's a powerful message that I think people often miss, and it changed our life when we get this. Forgive as you have been forgiven. This is what the prayer, the life, the idea should be for us. It's a powerful command that Paul gave in Colossians 3:12-13. It says, therefore, Yahweh's chosen people, holy and dearly loved, clothe yourselves with compassion, kindness, humility, gentleness, and patience. Bear with one another and forgive one another. If anyone has a grievance against another, just as Yahweh pardoned you, so also you must pardon others. Notice the comparison. We forgive because we have already been forgiven. When we remember the depth of Yahweh's mercy towards us, it becomes much harder to hold bitterness against someone else. So think about spiritual warfare and how the enemy wants you to react to things, and how you know Yeshua would want you to act. Yes, once again, what would Yeshua do? He wouldn't hold bitterness. You know, he loved his enemies. He cared for them in a way where he wanted them to to see this truth of Yeshua. So before we go in judging, understand we are to judge, but do it with righteousness and gentleness, and to do it with mercy in your mind. You know, James gives one of the strongest warnings in the New Testament in James 2, verses 12 to 13. So speak and act as those who will be judged by the Torah that gives freedom. For judgment is mercilessness to one who has shown no mercy. Mercy triumphs over judgment. This doesn't mean that justice disappears. It means that Yahweh's people should never delight in seeing others fall. That's it. If you're a true believer, you should never feel good about somebody who's lost or who's suffering, no matter who it is. And I believe when Yeshua said, love your enemies, this is what he's talking about. Never desire to see people suffer. Our desire should always be restoration. When someone repents, heaven rejoices, and we should too. Yeshua explained Yahweh's heart with a parable. In Luke 15, verses 4 to 7, it says, watch out. Oh, no, it says, which one of you, if he has 100 sheep, and loses one of them, doesn't leave the 99 in the wilderness and go after the one that is lost until he finds it? And when he has found it, he puts it on his shoulders rejoicing. Then coming home, he gathers his friends and neighbors together, saying to them, rejoice with me because I have found my lost sheep. I tell you, in the same way, there will be more joy in heaven over one repentant sinner than over 99 righteous people who have no need for repentance. The shepherd didn't ignore the sheep's wandering. He went after it. That is biblical mercy. Not pretending sin doesn't matter, but refusing to give up on people. Now, how could we put this into our own lives and practice in our own lives? From now on, before correcting someone, ask yourself, have I first prayed for them in the situation? Has that brought you to a place where you've come to feel so much sorrow for them that you're almost weeping over their situation and where they're at, knowing and remembering where you were once at, stirring up a desire in you to help their restoration? Are you willing to help them after they do repent? And would you treat them the same way as you would treat your own child? These questions reveal the conditions of our heart. Folks, anyone can expose failure. Social media has no issue doing that every single day. News headlines do it every day. The world loves exposing people. Gossip is one of the most celebrated things out there today. Our Messiah came to redeem people. As followers of Yeshua, we must never confuse exposing sin with restoring sinners. Stand firmly on Yahweh's commandments. Never compromise His truth. But let every correction be wrapped in humility, compassion, and genuine love. As we think about this and go on our day, remember, our goal is not merely to point people away from sin. It should be to point people towards our wonderful Messiah. When you leave your house, is that your desire? Is that your goal? Do you engage with people who Do not see things the way you see them. And if you do, how do you respond to them? Do you want to see these people come to Messiah, or do you just want to run away from these people? Do you want to help these people, or do you want to judge these people with no avenue for light? Do you want to let them to live in a darkness? We've been given a great, tremendous gift. Remember the person in Scripture that was forgiven a great debt. And then what did he do? He went and he demanded the debt that was owed to him for someone else. You've been given a great gift, the mercy, the grace, and the love of Yahshua. And that's an ongoing gift that we get every single day. Do not be like that man in Scripture whose debt was forgiven, but then he demanded the debt be paid that was owed to him. You've been given such a great gift. Go out and give others that same gift. Let them know your testimonial. Let them know. But more important, let them see. Let them see Yahshua in you. Let them see mercy in action. Their reaction, their confusion, may it lead them to see something set apart and become something set apart. Hallelujah. I pray this will help you, and thank you. Thank you for listening, and it's my desire to help people see this in themselves. So ask yourself these questions. Reflect these questions to yourself. May Yahweh stir up your heart. I know there's people in your life that you know that need to hear something like this, but even more, they need to see mercy in action. So illuminate Yahshua in your life and show them mercy in action. All the glory be to our wonderful Creator. But He can use us greatly, and He wants us to be more like Yahshua. May Yahweh bless you this day and always. Stay strong, brothers and sisters. Remember to be in joy and peace and shalom. Hallelujah. Hallelujah. Shalom. Shalom.
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1: Okay. Now, I would like to say this about the word meek. I remember Pat Robertson teaching this. He said, a meek horse is not a weak horse. A meek horse can be a mighty Clydesdale, but a meek horse is one where the master will say, move to the left, will whisper, and it's power under authority, and the horse will do what its master says. So meek does not necessarily mean weak, but it means surrendering your power to your master.
2: Yeah, Chuck Swindoll gave me a translation, power under strength. But I think this, in the context of what we're reading here, I think Aristotle's is, the best understanding is, I'm dealing with issues. I can't do it on my own. I'm mourning the effects of sin in my life. And suddenly I get angry at sin. I decide I'm going to do something about it, okay? The next line says, blessed are those who hunger and thirst for righteousness, for they shall be satisfied. Now, this hunger and thirst are these two words, penaio and desaio, which means to crave ardently, to seek with eager desire the things by which the soul is refreshed, supported, and strengthened. And what are we hungering and thirsting after? Well, it's diakosine, it's integrity, virtue, purity of life, rightness, correctness of thinking and feeling. So recognizing our own spiritual brokenness and mourning the effects of sin in our lives with a sudden anger at sin and a desire for change, now we're seeking God and His ways of thinking and His ways of acting at a very basic human level. We're hungry and thirsty. And we realize only God has the solutions to our life problems. The next line says, blessed are the merciful, for they shall receive mercy. And this word is eleemon, kindness and goodwill toward those afflicted by sin, and indicating a desire to help. So if we have personally felt the effects of sin and we're sorry and angered by it, we now realize that those around us, they're basically in the same boat that we're in. They're dealing with their own issues. And before, maybe we pointed our fingers and were judgmental toward them. But now we realize they're just like us. So we can't be judgmental anymore. We're merciful. We're compassionate. We have empathy. We're no longer looking at them with why can't you get it together? Because we realize we don't have it together. We become merciful, and that is a huge change. The next line is, blessed are the pure in heart, for they shall see God. As a result of this process of us recognizing our own spiritual helplessness and our sorrow for sin and our anger at the effects of sin, combined with this desire to lead a righteous life and having compassion for those around us that are caught up in their own sin, in this process, we are being transformed. This word, pure of heart, is karthos kardia. It means a purification by fire, or it means also the condition of a vine that has been pruned and ready to bear fruit. It's a beautiful phrase, because this is the process that's happening. Our heart is being purified. We're being pruned. We're getting ready to bear some fruit. And this goes along with what Paul is saying, one of the great themes of the Christian scriptures. 2 Corinthians 5:17, if anyone is in Christ, he's a new creature. Old things have passed away. Behold, new things have come. And the new creature is this word, kanos kistis. It literally means a previously unseen biological creation that comes from God Himself. This is the born-again experience. This is the spiritual birth from above. Suddenly there's a new process, a new creature is present in us and literally trying to break out of our old natural self and become the child of God that we are destined to be, see? And here's the beauty. All world religions are a process saying, make yourself

0: acceptable to the deity, and he will accept you by your good works, by your words. Some cults think it's by the color of the clothes you wear, by how much you meditate, the things that you do. But Christianity is completely different than world religions. Christianity says God loves you and he's pursuing you. And all you have to do is stop and receive his love and his sacrifice, the blood sacrifice for the sins and the separation. Now you're connected with God and he puts his Holy Spirit inside you. And this whole process begins that is completely different than mankind trying to make himself acceptable to God.
1: Right. Many religions say you must die for God and give up and sacrifice your life. Whereas Jesus, the only one who comes along and says, no. I came, I died for you. All you need to do is accept my gift of relationship that we will have eternally should you surrender. But I give you free will. You can reject me or choose me, because that's the only way you can. It's like, Mike, if we had a dictator in the United States of America and he says, Mike Bagley, you've got to be friends with Rhett Palmer. Okay, but does that mean we're really friends? Whereas if we meet each other and we choose to be friends, we have free will, then we're really friends. So you can either choose to reject Jesus or choose to accept him.
0: Right. And so this whole process of transformation in Scripture is defined as, well, let me just read this incredible passage out of Philippians chapter 2, where Paul is saying, so then, my dear friends, just as you've always obeyed, not only in my presence, but even more in my absence, continue working out your salvation with awe and reverence. For the one bringing forth in you both the desire and the effort for the sake of his good pleasure is God. So see, it's God that is bringing forth the desire to make these changes, and then he's given you the power to actually do it. I'll give you a personal example in my own life.
1: Okay.
0: I'm married to a Japanese girl, born in Honolulu, raised in a Hawaiian-Japanese culture. I have friends that are married to Asian women, and it seems we all have a same issue, us Haoles, us Caucasians.
1: Yes.
0: That we speak in a different manner, that our tone of voice is different. And in Asian culture, that's often considered harsh and disrespectful and not kind.
1: What is?
0: Speaking in a normal tone of that I'm speaking to you now. And if there's something urgent, like I say, Laura, please get in the car because something's happening. Speaking urgently to my wife comes across to her as unkindness and sometimes anger. And so for many years...
1: My wife, the same thing.
0: Is she Asian?
1: No. But she, I tell you what, you know, Jerry Seinfeld, I went to see Jerry Seinfeld when we first met, and she'd been saying, your tone, to Barbara, to me, Barbara, your tone. Well, anyway, we go down South Florida, and we go to see Jerry Seinfeld, and he gets up and he goes, you know... He said, I waited till I was 50 to get married. I waited all my life to get married. But he says, you know, now I can't talk like this in my own home. I can't even speak like this because she says, it's your tone. We started laughing.
0: Well, maybe it's probably a female thing. But what I noticed in at least in Japanese culture.
1: Yeah.
0: My wife was being withered by the words that I spoke. And the manner in which, and I could just watch her wither. Ooh. And for a number of years, I just said, come on, this is the way I am. Just get over it. Because even in our discussions, I'm a person that likes to have a discussion. And when in the middle of exchanging thoughts, I will very naturally challenge her and her thinking, which is a normal back and forth polemic of normal conversation. But in her culture, it's very withering, and it's when interruptions are disrespectful. And I found myself sort of justifying my behavior.
1: Are you sure you don't have a microphone in my automobile you've been listening in?
0: But I found that it was causing great disruption in our relationship.
1: Well, I'd like to add this, though, and I'll send this to you later today. We can post in the future. I've just done a whole study on the gentleness. Okay, it says in Samuel, thy gentleness hath made thee great. It's written in Psalms, thy gentleness hath made thee great. And a soft answer turneth away wrath. Anyway, I've got a list of about 12 of these scriptures. Realizing late in life a gentle, well, even the Bible says in a woman, a gentle and tender spirit is of great value in the eyes of God. But I'm also thinking, you know, we've had a lot of people on radio and TV who have been yellers. And I think we're coming into a new wave. And that wave is one of gentleness. I think at least working with me, he's been, you know.
0: Right, right. And the point, I think, for me was I didn't really want to change. I didn't want to change.
1: No, and I'm dramatic.
0: Well, I found I was caught up in my habitual behavior. This is the way I am. And so I prayed, Lord, please help me change my language. Please help me change my attitude. Okay, because I didn't even have the desire, Rhett. And over the next few weeks, I had a great desire suddenly that appeared in my life, that I should be very mindful of the words that come out of my mouth to my wife.
1: Did your children, because you're known as Poppy, and it's was a very friend, and you seem to be a very gentle man. I'm attracted to that as a friend with you.
0: Well, you're catching a later version of me.
1: so would your children agree that maybe you were a little harsh of nature and dramatic when you were younger?
0: Well, I think the point of me confessing this is I didn't have a desire to change.
1: Mm-hmm.
0: I told my wife, get used to it. This is the way I am. And I saw withering and I saw just it wasn't good. And so I asked God to change my heart. This is what this verse says, that he is the one bringing forth the desire. Okay. First of all, the desire to change and the power or the effort to actually do it.
1: Mm.
0: So first I had to have the desire. Now, I've applied this principle to many other areas of my life since then, because suddenly the desire to be more gentle in my language with my wife appeared. This is after many years of marriage. I would say probably 20 years of marriage.
1: Wow.
0: And the desire suddenly appeared. And then, by golly, I was able to catch the words before they left my lips and stop them, pause for a second or two, and replace them with a much softer tone, a more gentle tone, a pause without interruptions, and a listening tone.
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0: Welcome to 15 Minutes in the Word with New York Times bestselling author Joyce Meyer. On today's program, Joyce will be teaching from her series, Blessed in the Mess. Life is full of trials. God does not promise us a problem-free life, but He does promise us to work everything out for our good if we love Him. God allows us to go through difficult times because they make us depend more upon Him. So when things aren't going our way, trust the Lord. He is good all the time, and He will ultimately work things out better than we can even imagine. Now, here's Joyce with today's teaching.
1: You know, there was a time in my life when I had had so many bad things happen to me for so long that I got to the point where I was afraid of trouble. The Bible calls it evil forebodings. And it says that all of our days are anxious by evil forebodings, by just... Have you ever had so much stuff in your life that you're just kind of waiting for the next shoe to drop? You know, you're like, what's going to happen next? And I'm so glad I don't have to live like that anymore, that now I've come all the way full center, and now I wait to see what the next good thing is that's going to happen in my life. And I did a thorough study on the word hope a few years back and found out that hope is not like the world. Well, I hope something happens, but I don't know if it will, but I hope it will. But Bible hope is expecting something good to happen at any minute. It's a positive expectation that something good is going to happen to you. And that's the way I live now. I'm glad that Jesus completely turns us around and causes us to learn how to live completely opposite of the way we did live. And I'm not afraid of trouble now. I know that some will come. I don't know what it will be, but Jesus said in the world there will be tribulation. It's foolish for any of us to think that we'll ever reach a time when we're on this earth where we will never have any kind of trouble. And so we have to toughen up a little bit, spiritually toughen up a little bit. The strong spirit of a man sustains him in bodily pain and trouble, but a weak spirit who can bear? So you've been made stronger this weekend, but that strength won't last forever. You got to keep pouring it in and keep pouring it in and keep pouring it in, because the world sucks it out, sucks it out, sucks it out. Amen. But the good news is you don't have to be afraid of trouble. You know why? Because you are more than a conqueror. And I mean that. I really believe, you know, maybe for a long time I just confessed it and I preached it, but somewhere along the line I crossed over. And I mean, I really 100% believe that no matter what the enemy comes up with, that we can outlast him and we can experience the victory in our lives. And if you know that, then the trouble that you're going through won't be nearly as bad, because you have such positive expectation while you're on your way to the victory. You know, the Bible says that faith is the substance of things hoped for, the evidence of things not seen. And faith means that you've got it inside before you get it outside. And when you've got it inside, it's pretty much the same as having it outside. You're just going through the process, waiting for it to show up. So those 2.5 months that I wasn't able to walk, when both of my legs were down, I knew I was going to get all right. I knew that. I knew that I was in God's hands and that He wasn't finished with me yet, and that one way or another, He would strengthen me and make me able to finish what He's called me to do. So therefore, I wasn't really all that unhappy during those 2.5 months. I mean, I would have rather been able to go out and go places, but I wasn't really unhappy, because I knew that I knew that I knew that I already had the victory before I saw it. Amen. And you do too. But it doesn't do you any good if you don't know it. I want to pick up where I left off last night in 2 Corinthians chapter 4, verse 8. I'm going to talk to you this afternoon about the tests that we go through and the rewards that God has for us. But first, I want to kind of clean up what I left undone last night. 2 Corinthians 4, 8. We are hedged in and pressed on every side, troubled and oppressed in every way, but... I love that. That's the transition. He said, look, I got this problem, but let me tell you this. Not cramped or crushed, we suffer embarrassments and are perplexed and unable to way of find out, but not driven to despair. The word despair means to be without a way. We're never without a way because Jesus is the way. Amen. We may not know the way, but he knows the way. See, whatever kind of situation you have, whatever you're going back home to, I can't promise you that your situation at home will have changed, but I can promise you if you've been paying attention, you've changed. You've changed. And that means that whatever it was that was bothering you is not going to bother you nearly as much as it did. And that's going to make the devil mad because he wants to bother you. Amen. We're never without a way. We are pursued, persecuted, and hard-driven, but we are not deserted to stand alone. We are struck down to the ground, but never struck out and destroyed. See, I love that taking the negative thing that the devil's trying to do and turning it around into something positive. That's what the world doesn't know how to do. Always carrying about in the body the liability and exposure to the same putting to death that the Lord Jesus suffered. But I want to explain this so you understand in a practical way. That doesn't mean that you're going to get on a cross and die like Jesus did. But Jesus said, if any man wants to be my disciple, let him take up his cross and follow me. And the Amplified Bible says, forget himself, lose sight of himself and all of his own interests. So the death that we're called to die is to die to self. The cross that we carry is to learn how to live an unselfish life. And that is a big job because we like ourselves. We want what we want, when we want it, the way we want it, and don't tell me no. Amen? And see, before you can really serve other people, before you can really fulfill what God wants you to do, which is to be a servant of the Lord Jesus Christ, Paul said, I, the servant of the Lord Jesus Christ, we have to die to self. Otherwise, we're always in the way. And basically, it comes down to, Lord, if you can remove this cup from me, take it. But if not, your will be done, not mine. Your will be done, not mine. I'll tell you how I pray. Anything that I pray for that's not specifically in the Word, I always say to God, and if it's not your will, then please don't give it to me, because the last thing I ever want is something that God doesn't want me to have. You haven't had a hard time till you get a bunch of stuff that God's not in. God told me a long time ago, he said, you remember this, if you start it, you're going to have to finish it because I'm not going to take over when you get tired. Amen? So we have to be careful about getting stuff started that's not God. Not to add to the Word, because the Bible says not to do that, but I'm going to amplify this a little bit myself so you get it. Always carrying about in the body the liability and exposure, the same putting to death to self that the Lord Jesus suffered, so that the resurrection life of Jesus also may be shown forth by and in our bodies. Jesus died to self. He was betrayed. He was rejected. He was abused. He was hated. And he had to not let all that bother him and keep his eyes strictly fixed on what his Father had sent him to do. Verse 11, for we who live are constantly experiencing being handed over to death to self for Jesus' sake, that the resurrection life of Jesus also may be evidenced through our flesh, which is liable to death. Now stick with me, verse 12. Thus death to self is actively at work in us, but it is in order that our life might be actively at work in you. One little tiny person out there is kind of... You know what that means? I can't help you until I've died to me. Come on, don't make me stay here on this one scripture all afternoon. I can't really help you, or maybe I should say this, to the degree that I have died to self, it's only to that degree that I can help you. And the more I die to self, the more resurrection power can flow through me to help the people I'm ministering to. I'm taken care of. I know where I'm going. My life is settled. My name's in the Lamb's Book of Life. I am not the least little tiny bit afraid of death. I'm looking forward to getting out of here. I understand now what Paul meant when he said, as far as I'm concerned, I'd rather go, but for your sake, I'll stay. I've lived my life. I've done everything that you can do. There's nothing that this world has for me that I want. But I do want to finish what God has called me to do. And I believe that many of you do too. Maybe some more than others, but Jesus didn't die just so he could make you happy. He wants you to be happy, but more than that, he wants you to be holy, and if you are holy, you will be happy. But see, we chase happy and ignore holy. And what we need to do is chase holy, and holy will make us happy. Now, I'll give you a little sneak preview of what Tampa's going to be like. Because I've already written the book for next year, and I finally wrote it. I wrote a book called What About Me? What About Me? And so we're going after this selfish, self-centered, what about me thing in Tampa next year. And you want to gather up every selfish, self-centered Christian you know, buy them a ticket and bring them.
0: 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If we handle our troubles with a good attitude, continuing to trust God and do what is right, we will be blessed in the mess.
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0: Welcome to On to Perfection, the radio ministry of Resurrection Life Family Worship Center. We are delighted that you joined us for today's broadcast. Our prayer is for the Word of God to transform you into the image of our Lord and Savior, Jesus Christ, while simultaneously causing you to triumph everywhere the soles of your feet shall tread. Now let's get into the Word with Apostle Trevor Banks.
1: He got with the wrong crowd. We know it's the wrong crowd because when he got broke, they left him. Long as he had, they was partying hard. When he got broke, he's by himself with the hogs. Because he broke a hedge. But look at God's mercy. Come on, look at the Father's mercy. The Father was looking for him every day. He said, I know, I taught my son better. So I know what's on the inside of him. So when he goes through this season in his life, acting a fool, he'll be showing back up. Anybody been there? I've been there. I know what it's like. Come back, you know, it's like. Nothing to be ashamed of. He came, he said, listen, in my Father's house, listen, there's plenty. I'm going back to my Father's house. And he said, I'll be a servant. See, what breaking that hedge did, it devalued him. He lost the reality or the fact that he was a son. Amen. Tell somebody, once a son, always a son. Yeah, the devil is a liar. Okay, how far you get into the pigsty, amen, God still calls you a son. Oh, we should have shouted on that. Amen. No matter how far away you have drifted away, God still calls you a son. And he'll orchestrate everything to bringing you back into your proper place with him. Why? Because it's protection. You carry value in the kingdom. You are bought with a price. You are not your own. You are God's. So God is responsible to bringing you back. Amen. And tell somebody, he will do it. And the prodigal came back and said, listen, Father, I have sinned. Let me be at least a servant in your house. Father had no servant. What you talking about servant? Wow, Jeff. Put this ring on. Amen. Put this robe on. Get the musicians out here. Get that fatted calf I've been holding for him. We're going to have a party here. My son was dead. Dead from what? Dead from the provision. Dead from the protection. Dead from everything that the Father had provided. But he said, now he's alive. Come on, tell somebody, that's God's heart for you. No matter how you drift off, that's why he makes the way of a transgressor hard. Listen, that's how I pray. When I know somebody's drifting away from God, Lord, make it hard. Amen. Disrupt everything. Don't give them no peace in that foolishness. Amen. And then that's an imprecatory prayer, but that's a prayer for your benefit. Amen. I get off into sin. Don't be praying, Lord, bless him. No. Amen. Just bless him, Lord. No. Mess him up. Make everything go wrong. Amen. Don't give him any peace out there with the devil. Amen. Let everybody turn on him. Amen. Let him lose everything. Amen. Just spare his life. Amen. Get all the pride out of him. That's one thing in that 40 days and 40 nights I lived on the street, God was dealing with pride. Amen. Oh, yeah, he squeezed a lot of it out. Mm-hmm. So he'll deal with us, but like the prodigal. Once a son, you are a son. Now, you can make life a lot easier, a lot more pleasant if you walk in wisdom. The fear of the Lord is the beginning of wisdom. Wisdom will add or multiply years to your life. Good years. You move in wisdom, the fear of the Lord, God's favor will be on your life. Yes, you'll have trials and tests, but not like someone that's breaking hedges.
2: Amen. Amen.
1: Hello? You know, I was listening to some of the testimonies during the anniversary and even before that, listening to the testimonies, and I'm not being judgmental. But if the truth were told, and I would tell the truth, I know a lot of things that I suffered or went through, you know, people say, for the glory of God. It wasn't for the glory of God. It was because I broke a hedge.
2: Yeah. Amen, amen.
1: Because of the rebellious part.
2: Yeah. Amen, amen.
1: See, that's what sin is. Sin is rebellion.
2: Amen.
1: And sin is, rebellion is as the sin of witchcraft.
2: Amen.
1: Trying to control your narrative.
2: Amen.
1: Being disobedient to God. Listen, hear me. I'm talking from experience. A lot of it. Most times when there's some real, like, disasters, now, oh, wow, they went through, wow, look at that. Most of the time, at the core of it, they were rebellious. They brought that on themselves. It wasn't God doing it. Now, God spared them. God was there to just, you know, tell death, stay away. Most of the time. Amen. It's quiet. Amen lights. Every one of you lights. A small percentage of the time it's not. But I just want to bring a balance here because we're talking about the hedge.
2: Amen.
1: You know, not living on the edge of something all the time, but living inside where God lays claim on ownership to us. We're His. He's responsible for us. Some fight their own battles all the time, not understanding that God is the one that fights the battles. This is where you have stunted your growth.
2: Amen.
1: Fighting your own battles. Fighting all the time.
2: Amen. Amen.
1: Fighting all the time. Got to have your way all the time. And use the scripture too. You ever heard a husband come home and say, the preacher said, wives, obey your husbands. He got off on the wrong foot already. You're messed up. The Bible says. Yeah, she said, and what? You just started a fight. The hedge preserves life. Number four, the hedge distinguishes the covenant people. Holiness, holy living. God continually distinguishes His people through holy living and a faithful witness. The church is a royal priesthood. It's time you started to truly embrace that. You are a royal lineage. Nothing average about you. The devil's always trying to devalue you. You hear that? You hear them voices a lot of times. You feel that oppression a lot of times. You're feeling bad about yourself. You're feeling like, you know, nowhere to turn, no one to talk to, just kind of just, and there's a battle going. That's the devil. That's the devils. And you have authority over them.
2: Amen.
1: Amen. Matter of fact, just this morning, I told him, shut up.
2: Amen. Amen.
1: I said, every one of you be silent. And guess what? They stopped too.
2: Amen. Amen.
1: I mean, try to study y'all just talking.
2: Amen. Amen.
1: Take your conversation elsewhere.
2: Amen. Amen.
1: How many of you have that authority? They have power to talk. You have authority to shut them up. They don't have authority to talk. Do you hear what I'm saying? They don't have authority to talk to you. They have power to talk to you. Because God never abdicated the power he gave the angels, even when they fell. It's just dark now. It's evil. But they still have power. But they did lose authority. So they have no right. Look at someone and tell them, you need to talk to them.
2: Amen.
1: Amen. Listen to me. In your time, when you... I remember this a long time ago. I was living in Chicago working for a bakery. And just had gotten saved and didn't know an awful lot about warfare. I know God had an angel had killed that rat. You remember that rat? So I knew something was up. I knew there's something to this thing. But the enemy would ride me. Because I was working alone. You know, wasn't anybody really talking to me. I'd chuckle. And working alone. And the enemy, anytime trouble would come, he'd start riding me. And just talking. And talking. And I'm thinking it's me. Feeling bad about me. You know, am I really saved? You know, can I do this? And did I make the right decision? I mean, all this stuff. And one day, I remember pulling up behind this restaurant. I forget what it was. It was on the west side of Chicago. About to unload bread, and the devil was talking. And the Lord said, rebuke him. I thought, what? Rebuke him. And then I said, I rebuke you. And guess what? The voice stopped. Some of us not only need to learn that, you must practice it. Daily, those evil thoughts, those limiting thoughts, those oppressive thoughts, that's not you. That's not who you are. You are a royal priesthood. You have a stature. You have value. You are God's instrument. Amen. You are born again, washed in the blood, head, not the tail. Well, why are you listening to all this stuff?
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5: You can't be joyous about God and bitter toward other people. 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If the praise is to be genuine, that praise must be born out of a heart of love toward God. How can I love God whom I have not seen if I have ill will toward my brother whom I do see?
6: When others hurt us, it's sometimes hard to even think about forgiving them. But today on In Touch, the teaching ministry of Dr. Charles Stanley, we'll see that withholding forgiveness is devastating. It destroys intimacy and eventually poisons our relationships. Stay with us now and learn how to maintain a spirit of forgiveness. 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
5: Well, when I think about God, I think about this truth. That is that forgiveness is the gift of God to every single person. So what I want to talk about in this message is the gift of forgiveness. And I want you to turn, if you will, to Ephesians chapter 4. And Paul in this Ephesian chapter is talking about some things that do not fit who we are as believers. In fact, in the first three chapters, he's talking about who we are in Christ and what our position is in Him. And then in the last three chapters, he's talking about how we ought to behave, that is, how we ought to practice who we are in Christ Jesus. So I want you to begin, if you will, in the 29th verse. One of the things he says here, he says, "Let no unwholesome word proceed from your mouth, but only such a word as is good for edification according to the need of the moment, that it may give grace to those who hear." And then he makes a statement that most of us know this one by heart. He says, "Do not grieve the Holy Spirit of God, by whom you are sealed for the day of redemption." Then here's what he says. "Let all bitterness and wrath and anger and clamor and slander be put away from you, along with all malice. And be kind to one another, tender-hearted, forgiving each other, just as God in Christ also has forgiven you." Now, when a person has an unforgiving spirit and refuses to be kind and tender-hearted and forgiving, even as God has forgiven us in Christ Jesus, when a person refuses to do that, what happens to them? Well, there are some very definite consequences. One of them is emotional bondage. And this is where people are, who are living in anger and bitterness and hostility and resentment. And everybody's going to have things done to them or said about them in life, because that's the kind of world we live in. It's never going to be a place where everybody just loves you. Listen. Any person who acts in such a fashion to be sure that everybody will love them, well, first of all, some people are not going to love you just because you're being too kind. I mean, it's amazing what people get upset about. They don't believe you. They think you're fake, and they think you're just being hypocritical. You know, nobody could act like that. No one is going to have everybody like

0: That's just the way life is. And the sooner you'd realize, the only person I have to please is God. He's the only person I really want to please. Now, if everybody else comes along, fine. And so you can't live your life trying to please people, but you can live your life forgiving those who misunderstand, forgiving those who may wrong us. Emotional bondage. Think about this. If a person has a spirit of unforgiveness and bitterness and resentment or anger and hostility they're not willing to deal with, listen to me, it's going to color everything in their life. Jealousy is going to color every attitude. It's going to color everything in their life. It affects the way they think about everything because, you see, you can't separate your emotions from every other part of you. Your spirit, your body, they all fit and they all work together. Body, soul, mind, spirit, all goes together. You cannot be bitter toward people and receive love. I'll tell you what, it's like static. It's like putting a square peg in a round hole. It just won't fit. You can't fit bitterness into a life and say, well, you know, boy, I just feel loved by you and loved by him and loved by her and loved by them. But I'm telling you right now, this is where I feel over here. It just doesn't work that way. They're in bondage, frozen, and wondering what's wrong with life. And you know what people do like that? They blame everything and everybody, everything coming and going. It's his fault, her fault, their fault. If they hadn't done this, if they'd have given me this on this job, if my pay had been raised, all these things, if I'd been put in this position, blame, blame, blame, blame, blame. And what happens? It just seethe and sift and boil in anger and bitterness and resentment, and something horrible is going on the inside. First result is emotional bondage. Second result is broken relationships. Listen, you cannot have good relationships with everybody and single out one and hate or despise that person. You absolutely cannot. You see, loving people and liking the way they act is something different. I can love a person without liking the way they act. And you and I are not going to get along with everybody the same. Personalities are different. There's certain types of personalities that fit better than others. And so that's just part of life and part of us growing up and being natural in this world in which you and I live. And we're all different. We all came from different situations and circumstances, so we don't all agree about everything. But to have an unforgiving spirit is something totally different. And an unforgiving spirit hampers relationships. Because if you and I tried to be friends and I have an unforgiving spirit towards someone else, more than likely I'm going to suspect you. Or I'll be on guard lest I get hurt again. And that's why you and I have to be forgiving toward others no matter what they do, or we can't have healthy relationships with other people. Because we'll be on guard that we don't get hurt. And this is where a lot of people are. They're living just like this. They've got their guard up. They've been hurt. They've been hurt greatly. They've been hurt deeply. Their pain is intense. And somehow they can't deal with it or won't deal with it. And so they walk around their guard up. I want to be your friend, but don't cross this wall. Brother, the day you cross this wall, you're in trouble. And so they walk around walled in. You know what they've done? They put the blocks of resentment and hostility and anger in their own wall. Now, they may feel like, well, why don't people love me? Why don't people like me? Why don't they want to be around me? Well, because you got them walled out. And so, because we allow the years to go by, building up resentment, hostility, and anger, then we wonder why folks, listen, people climb the wall, and what do? We hit them on the fingers when their fingers get to the top of the wall. Don't get inside my wall because I'm not comfortable with you in there. And we shut them out. And you've met people, for example, that you walk up and say, how you doing? Fine. No matter what you say to them, once you get a response like that, you know that's a one-way relationship. You know why? They're frozen about something. Their emotional life is all frozen and hung up about something. And especially when a father or mother, when their kids come, listen, when your kids come up and you hug your kids, I mean, you throw everything you got into it. Your kids walk up and hug you, and it's like hugging this desk. You know what? You know what it says? You don't have to say anything. It says to them, listen, their emotions are just that instant they say, he doesn't love me. She doesn't love me. Because you love somebody, you are kind and tender-hearted, and you're pliable. And you know what? The more you love somebody, the more the pushover you are. That's why your grandchildren can come up to you and they'll say, you know I'm hung, don't you? My grandchildren come up to me and say, Gramps, I want so-and-so. Don't even ask me any more questions. When do we go get it? You know why? When do we go get it? Because that love has absolutely no barriers. Not one barrier whatsoever. Well, the truth is, and I'm asking the Lord, now, Lord, enable me to love everybody like I love my grandchildren. Absolutely, don't ask any questions. What can I do for you? You see, Jesus, nobody ever approached Jesus and he said... You know why I know he was such an absolutely fantastic lover? Because the kids are always running up to him. Now, if children are always running up to you, you know what they feel? They feel something good. Now, we can fake each other up, but you can't fake a child out. I guarantee you can't fake a child out. Listen, you can have two grandmothers, and those kids are going to be drawn to one and just nice to the other. You know why? Because a child, 3 years old or 7 years old or 2 years old, listen, they read hearts much better than we do. I mean, we get all impressed by what they do for us and how they look and what they give us and all these things. A heart with a child, little grandchild, 3 years old, 5 years old, their heart tells them, granny's heart or gramps' heart, we're all the same. But you let one be hard and that child will never know exactly what's going on, but they just know something about them that doesn't appeal to them. You know what it says? You can't hide love. Neither can you hide a bitter, angry, unforgiving spirit. And so therefore we hinder wonderful relationships when we don't deal with these things that are so absolutely evident. Well, the third thing that happens here is this. It erodes our fellowship with God. Listen to this. You can't be joyous about God and bitter toward other people. And that's why praise, listen, when I think about people praising the Lord, and I believe in lifting your hands. Paul said, lift up our holy hands before the Lord and praise Him. I believe in that. You can't lift up holy hands to a holy God and praise Him and worship Him and adore Him and go right back home and just absolutely let somebody have it. It doesn't work. All that's fakey stuff. That's why if the praise is to be genuine, that praise must be born out of a heart of love toward God. And he says, how can I love God whom I have not seen if I have ill will toward my brother whom I do see? So what happens? It erodes our fellowship with him. Let me mention one other thing. Not only is it going to erode my relationship to God, but there's one other thing that does happen. And that is it will affect you physically. These bodies of ours were not made to harbor bitterness, resentment, hostility, and anger very long. You say, I know folks who are old with that. Well, that's true. But look what's happening to them on the inside. Look what happens to them physically. Some people, it affects them more emotionally than it does physically. But physically, it's going to affect you. God didn't make us to live this kind of life. Especially the believer who has to wrestle what they know is right and what they know is wrong. The unbeliever somehow probably can get by with it a little better than the believer. I wouldn't make that as a fact. I'm just saying it appears sometimes that's the way it is. But you and I know better. And physically affects us. So what we have to ask is, how do we deal with it? So let's look at several different cases quickly. Let's look at the person who comes to you and says, here's what I did. You know this is what I did. And I want to tell you that I'm sorry and I'm asking you to forgive me. The only proper response is you are forgiven. Period. And that's a choice we make. Forgiveness is not a feeling we have. Forgiveness is a choice we make. You're forgiven. That means next time I see you, I'm not going to say, yeah, mm-hmm, I got you, mm-hmm, yeah. No, it says next time I see you, hi. You know why? Because he's free. And look at this. Not only is he free, but you're free. And listen, as long as you have an unforgiving spirit towards someone else, not only are they not free, you're not free. So with the person who comes to you, the way to deal with that is to forgive them, make a choice. What about the people who will never come to you? They'll never say, they know they wronged you, but they'll never admit it. They'll never say, they'll justify it all of their life. They'll never come to you, they'll never admit it, they'll always be justifying it. And they may continue to do it to you. How do you deal with the person who is not ever going to say, I wronged you? Or maybe, what about the person who wronged you and they don't even realize they did it? But I mean, they hurt you deeply or it cost you financially in a great way. They don't even realize they did it. And then what about the person who's wronged you and they died? So let's put those three categories together. Those who know it, but they'll never admit it, never confess it, never ask you to forgive them. Those who don't even know they did it, and those who did it, knew they did it, but died, and you didn't deal with it. Somebody says, well, if they're dead, that finishes that. No, it doesn't. It doesn't. And friend, I've never had this happen to me, but I do know a few folks who have. And I'm here to tell you, when there is animosity and bitterness and resentment in somebody's heart towards someone and that person dies, listen, that person goes through a terrible turmoil. You know why? Because when that body is in the casket, it is over as far as talking to them. They can't ever respond. And when you put that body in the grave, there is no response. It's over. But it's not over with the person who held the animosity. That's why it's very important to deal with things. So what about these three persons? The persons who know, but not about to ask you to forgive them. The people who don't even know what they've done, the people who've died. Here's what you do. And this will work. You find your place, it's quiet, but it's just you. By yourself in a room. And you put two chairs facing each other and you sit down in one of them. And you visualize the other person sitting in the other one. And you tell them, you really hurt me. You hurt me deeply. Here's what you did. And here's how you did it. And here's what I felt. And here's the anger I felt. Here's the embarrassment I felt. And here's all the struggles I went through. And you say everything you need to say to them, how they hurt you. You may feel like crying, or you may feel like banging on the chair. Whatever is necessary, you get it out and tell them what they did. And then you say to them, but because my Heavenly Father has forgiven me of all my sin and set me free, I want you to know that you're free. I forgive you for what you've done to me. And from this moment on, I don't hold it against you any longer. You're free. You say, suppose I don't feel that. It has nothing to do with feelings. It has to do with a decision. I choose to forgive that person. You say, you talking to an empty chair, talking to a chair that has no physical person, but one whom you visualize sitting in that chair. You tell them exactly how you feel. And you make a choice, I forgive you. And then you may say this, Heavenly Father, out of gratitude and thanksgiving for your forgiveness and your love and your kindness and your tenderheartedness toward me, I thank you for healing me of these bad memories that I have had in the past. And I thank you now for the healing process that's taking place in my life at this very moment. And I want to thank you that I could set this person free just like you set me free. They're forgiven now just as I'm forgiven. And I thank you, Father, for my new perspective on this person and on my life. Now, friend, there's not a single person alive who cannot do that if you're willing. And what'll happen? First of all, you'll be set free. Secondly, your viewpoint and your perspective on that person will change. And number three, you can take a leap forward in your spiritual life. And number four, what you do is you open the door for God to use you in ways that He would never use you. He'd already set a limit on your usefulness until you dealt with your brother or your sister. And so, my friend, I want to ask you in Jesus' name, if you've never trusted Jesus as your Savior, you say, well, how could He ever forgive me? Because He loves you. And because His Son paid your price. And if you'll ask Him to forgive you of your sins, He'll forgive you right where you are. He erases the sin debt. He sets you free. And then some of you may have to deal with somebody out there that you have real bitterness toward, animosity, or maybe it's something not quite so difficult as that. When do you do it? As quickly as possible. How do you do it? Now listen carefully. Sometimes you may have to go to someone and say, I want to tell you that my attitude towards you has not been right. I felt that you treated me a certain way. That was my feeling. But regardless, I want to ask you to forgive me for how I've responded to what I have felt. You've not blamed them. Now listen carefully. It's very important you be very wise before you go to someone and ask them to forgive you for your attitude toward them when they've not asked you to forgive them, because their response may be absolutely atrocious because they don't even have any idea what you're talking about. You have to be very careful about how you ask someone to forgive you when they don't have any idea what's going on, especially depending upon what that is. But God may lead you to go to someone and say, I felt, not you did this to me, I felt, I understood, I was probably could have been wrong, but I wanted to deal with my attitude. I remember for myself when I had to go see my stepfather and say to him, and I could have listed a lot of things that he did to me that were wrong, I felt. And yet I remember I had to go to say, here's what I felt, here's how I hurt, but I want to ask you to forgive me for my wrong attitude, my wrong responses, because I didn't respond right as a kid. I didn't respond right as a teenager, and I didn't respond right as a young man. I'm asking you to forgive me. Well, that was the wise thing for me to do with him. You have to decide and ask God to show you what is wise with you about asking someone to forgive you for what you felt and your heart toward them for what they may have done to you that could have been very painful. But one thing for certain, when your spirit is free of unforgiveness, you become a free human being, available for God to love through you and to use you in ways you will never experience until you're set free of an unforgiving spirit. And Father, we love you and thank you that you don't make those requirements to work 40 years, but you just point us to the cross and pour out your love on us. And I pray in Jesus' name you'll show us how to treat other people the same way, that your love may flow through us unhindered, and the dam that rises before us would all be broken down, and we could express love and forgiveness no matter what. We love you and we praise you and we bless you today in Jesus' name. Amen.
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1: 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Some of God's promises are based on our response to them. Others are unconditional. Here's a moment with Charles Stanley.
0: He's absolutely sovereign over all things. God chose Abraham to be the father, the heart, the soul, the core, and the beginning of a whole nation of people through whom the Messiah would come. And no matter what happened, God had his way all the way to the coming of Jesus and his crucifixion. And being the sovereign of the universe, he has the right to decide. And for example, I was thinking about
4: that the other day and thinking about, God, what have you ever said, here's what I'm going to do, and you never asked me or told me what the conditions were. And I think I could think of a couple of times when God says, here's what I'm going to do. He didn't say, if you obey me, if you don't obey me, here's what I'm going to do. And in those cases, every single time, he has. So he doesn't have to make it conditional. That is, if God has something he wants to do in your life that's extremely important to him, when he says, here's what I'm going to do, that's what he's going to do.
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Hi, God bless all of you at WCNO. I try to listen up here in the Fort Pierce area. I really enjoy the Grace Emmanuel Church and also Charles Stanley. I'm so glad that you broadcast his messages too. God bless all of you and have you in my thoughts and prayers, all that you do. And thank you for the good music that you provide too. Have a good week ahead. Pray for the seniors like me and all this nation. 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

0: the Bible Bus as we continue our journey through the Gospel of Matthew. Now, as you find your seat, listen to how God's Word is at work in the lives of some of our fellow listeners, this time in Cambodia. Sophon tells us this: "Your studies on the New Testament were extremely helpful to me when I was not yet familiar with God. Listening to these lessons deepened and strengthened my faith. They encouraged me to attend church and read the Bible for myself." And then Kim Lang shares this: "I tuned into the studies and found deep encouragement, even in the story of Job. It's teaching me patience in my daily work and relationships. This program has not only helped me understand the Bible better, it's changed my heart and given me a desire to study God's Word every day." Well, I love hearing that, don't you? And then here's what Sarah had to say: "I thank God for Through the Bible. His Word has helped me understand truth more clearly and has deeply encouraged my heart. I've learned to be content. When I look at myself, I feel I have nothing, but when I look to God, I see He has everything. His Word is teaching me to listen, obey, love, and serve Him more faithfully. I'm so thankful. It has helped me love God more deeply." And then listen to this one from Net Ohm: "Each time I listen, the Word of God fills my heart with love, hope, and renewed strength. I truly thank God for pouring His love into my heart. Before knowing Him more deeply, I could not love others the way I do now. It is only through God's grace that I have learned to love my neighbors, even in difficult situations. Through these messages, I am constantly reminded that although we are all sinners, God still loves us deeply and unconditionally. This truth has changed my heart and the way I treat others." And that's what God's Word does, doesn't it? It reaches the heart and then it changes it from the inside out. Well, if you'd like to join us in interceding for listeners like these and for millions more in over 250 languages, then you need to sign up for the World Prayer Team over at ttb.org. And, you know, we'd love to hear your story as well. So as you follow Jesus through Matthew, if you found yourself maybe pausing at a fresh glimpse of who He is and what He's teaching you, would you let us know through the app? Or you can email us at BibleBus@ttb.org or call 1-800-65-BIBLE and just leave a message. You can also write to Box 7100, Pasadena, California, 91109. In Canada, Box 25325, London, Ontario, N6C6B1. Let's pray. Heavenly Father, thank You for how the name of Jesus Christ is lifted up and Your Word is honored in Cambodia and around the world. Continue to carry Through the Bible into places that we may never see. Reach Your people with the good news of Jesus through this study. It's in His name we pray. Amen. Now turn to Matthew 21 as we make our way through the Bible with Dr. J. Vernon McGee.
1: Now today, our study brings us here in the 21st chapter of Matthew, and we're going to put in today at verse 18. We saw last time the so-called triumphal entry of the Lord. We saw that He came into Jerusalem three times. Now on that last time, in verse 18, we read, "Now in the morning, as He returned into the city, He hungered. And when He saw a fig tree in the way, He came to it, and found nothing thereon, but leaves only, and said unto it, Let no fruit grow on thee henceforward forever. And presently the fig tree withered away." Now, there has been, of course, a difficulty here in attempting to interpret the fig tree. What does the fig tree represent? And I've heard all sorts of interpretations of this. However, I feel that the fig tree is symbolic of Israel. I think we'll find that again in the 24th chapter. And again in that chapter, why there's been a great deal of disagreement as to just what the fig tree really means. Now, at least we can say with a great deal of confidence that when the Lord came into the world, there was no fruit on the nation, only the outward leaves of that ritual of a lifeless religion. They went through the form, but they denied the power thereof. And this is what He condemned. We're going to see in the remainder of this chapter and the one that's coming up that there's no mistaking that He condemned this very religious system that God had given because they had turned it to nothing in the world but a dead, lifeless ritual. It had lost its vitality and its virility and was no longer accomplishing God's purpose.

0: And I'm of the opinion God will deal the same way with the organized church that has turned its back upon the person of the Lord Jesus Christ. Now, he cursed the fig tree. And again, I say that I feel this is symbolic. Certainly, he condemned the nation, and this nation was judged. Now, will you notice, as I read on here, verse 20, and when the disciples saw it, they marveled, saying, how soon is the fig tree withered away? This, to them, was quite an amazing thing. Then in verse 21, Jesus answered and said unto them, verily I say unto you, if ye have faith and doubt not, ye shall not only do this which is done to the fig tree, but also if ye shall say unto this mountain, be thou removed, and be thou cast into the sea, it shall be done. And all things whatsoever ye shall ask in prayer, believing, ye shall receive. Now, our Lord very definitely here, as you can see, gives them a lesson on prayer. And they marvel that this took place, that the fig tree was cursed. He tells them that their problem would be that they would not have faith that God could move in such a miraculous way. Now, I don't think that, frankly, our business is cursing fig trees or removing mountains, literal mountains. I live here in Southern California, and right along the foothill of the Sierra Madre Mountains. To me, they're quite lovely. I've never grown tired of them. There's never been 2 days when they were alike, and I always enjoy looking at them. David said, shall I lift up mine eyes unto the hills? Well, I think David meant that his help didn't come from there, and I've never looked up those mountains for help, but they are quite beautiful. But I've never wanted to move them. I feel like that there's something bigger than mountain moving, and there's something bigger than cursing fig trees, and that is to preach the gospel of Christ and to give out the Word of God and to have the Spirit of God use it. That, my friend, is a miracle, when these lips of clay can say something that the Spirit of God can take and transform lives. Now, that's the kind of faith I want. And I must confess that sometimes I wonder how in the world can the Lord use this radio program. A psychology professor that is a friend of mine, he said, did it ever occur to you that maybe the reason you read the letters is just to bolster up your lack of faith? Well, that could be. I wouldn't argue with the psychologists on that. All I'm saying is that what we need is faith to believe that God can and will use His Word. But I believe that the fig tree represents Israel. Now, listen to these chief priests and to the religious authorities. Verse 23, I'm reading. And when he was come into the temple, the chief priests and the elders of the people came unto him as he was teaching, and said, by what authority doest thou these things? And who gave thee this authority? The religious rulers, you see, are becoming ugly and very hateful in their manner. They don't question what he's doing. Do you notice that? And if there'd been any basis on which they could deny that he had done these things, they say, now we want to know on what authority you do it. Jesus answered and said unto them, I also will ask you one thing, which if ye tell me, I and likewise will tell you by what authority I do these things. Now, here's his question to them. The baptism of John, whence was it? From heaven or of man? And they reasoned with themselves, saying, if we shall say from heaven, he'll say unto us, why did ye not then believe him? But if we shall say of man, we fear the people, for all hold John as a prophet. You see, our Lord immediately, he put them on the horns of a dilemma. These religious rulers were tempting to put him on the horns of a dilemma. And he said, I'll tell you by what authority I do it. Not that they really wanted to know, they were trying to trap him. But he said, I'll tell you, but you'll have to tell me by what authority John the Baptist did his. Was it of heaven or of man? And, of course, if they had said of heaven, he'd said, well, I'm moved by the same authority that John does. You can very well realize they would not receive what he would say concerning the basis of his authority. They wouldn't accept John's authority from heaven. They won't accept his either. They're trying to trap him. Now notice, and they answered Jesus and said, "We cannot tell." And he said unto them, "Neither tell I you by what authority I do these things." Now you can see there's a tenseness that's developing here. This parable now that's coming up, and we need to have this before us, it's a scathing denunciation of the religious rulers, and it places the publicans and harlots above them, and they could not ignore this charge of Jesus. I tell you, he's really moving in upon them. Now listen to this. "But what think ye?" My, this is tremendous. "What think ye? A certain man had two sons, and he came to the first and said, 'Son, go work today in my vineyard.' He answered and said, 'I will not.' But afterward he repented and went. He came to the second and said likewise, and he answered and said, 'I go, sir,' and he went not. Whether of them twain did the will of his father? They say unto him, 'Why, the first.' Jesus saith unto them, 'Verily I say unto you, that the publicans and harlots go into the kingdom of God before you.'" Now, this is something that for them was terrible. He's putting the publicans, harlots, above them, and they are the other son. The son has said, "I'll go," but he didn't go. I can make application of that for today very easily. We have a great many people that have joined the church. They're religious. They think they're Christians, but they're not Christians. Friends, we're seeing a great many people listening to this program that are becoming Christians. They already were church members. And we're seeing so much of that in these days because many people are reaching out for reality today. And they want something that they can hold on to in dire, dark, and desperate days. And we're in that period now. And if you were one of those, and all you have is a religion that is just outward, may I say to you that you can do all these things, join the church and say yes, yes, yes to everything, but that doesn't make you a Christian, you see. Christian is one that's had a transformation take place in his life. Old things are passed away and all things have become new. That's a child of God. If any man be in Christ, he's a new creation. That is the person we're talking about here, by the way. And the publicans and harlots, they knew they were sinners. They came in late. They wouldn't go at first. Now they come in, and he receives them. Listen to the Lord now as he speaks in verse 32, "For John came unto you in the way of righteousness, and ye believed him not. But the publicans and the harlots believed him, and ye, when ye had seen it, repented not afterward that ye might believe him." You see, they were just religious. That's all. Nothing had really happened on the inside. It was all exterior. Religion is the exterior decoration. The real thing is interior. And it really not only redecorates, it makes you new. Now, will you notice he gives them another parable? He's not through with them. Before they could get out of earshot, he has another one for them. Verse 33 now. "Here another parable. There was a certain householder which planted a vineyard, hedged it round about, digged a winepress in it, built a tower, let it out to husbandmen, went to a far country. When the time of the fruit drew near, he sent his servants to the husbandmen, and they might receive the fruits of it. And the husbandman took his servants and beat one, killed another, and stoned another. And he sent other servants, more than the first, and they did unto them likewise. And last of all, he sent unto them his son, saying, 'They will reverence my son.' But when the husbandmen saw the son, they said among themselves, 'This is the heir. Come, let us kill him, and let us seize on his inheritance.'" This is the most pointed parable that he's given so far. And this really was one that would dig in upon them. And what he's saying here is this. It's the final warning to the nation Israel, to the religious rulers. "Last of all, he sent unto them his son." Now the son was right there giving them this parable. And they knew what he was talking about. He made it very clear. Well, now what are they going to do with his son? He's telling them right now what's in their hearts, what they're planning to do to him. And they caught him. I'm reading verse 39. And cast them out of the vineyard and slew him. I tell you, this was something that was startling to these men. When the Lord therefore of the vineyard cometh, what will he do unto those husbandmen? They say unto him, he'll miserably destroy those wicked men and will let out his vineyard unto other husbandmen, which shall render him the fruits in their seasons. Now, this is really digging right down where these men live. He sends them back, you see, to the Old Testament for the analogy of the stone to himself. And I'm reading now verse 42. Jesus saith unto them, did ye never read in the Scriptures, the stone which the builders rejected, the same is become the head of the corner? This is the Lord's doing. It's marvelous in our eyes. Therefore say I unto you, the kingdom of God shall be taken from you and given to a nation, bringing forth the fruits thereof. And I would like to call your attention to the fact that he's changed the expression from kingdom of heaven to kingdom of God here. And I think that he's using the larger word, because what he's getting ready to do now is to include the Gentiles and anyone that will come to him. He says, the kingdom of God will be taken from you, given to a nation, bringing forth the fruits thereof, and the church is that holy nation. Verse 44, and whosoever shall fall on this stone shall be broken, but on whomsoever it shall fall will grind him to powder. The first part of that verse speaks of his first coming. Whosoever shall fall on this stone shall be broken. If you come to him, he is the rock on which the church is built. No other foundation can any man lay. You come and rest on him by faith, he'll save you. But if you don't, then you'll have to do with him at his second coming. Why, he is the stone that Daniel said cut out without hands, and it shall smite the image. And here our Lord says, it'll grind him to powder. And when the chief priests and Pharisees had heard his parables, they perceived that he spake of them. They knew what he was talking about. And today, unfortunately, great many don't seem to see that there's an application for themselves, especially those in the church. But when they sought to lay hands on him, they feared the multitude because they took him for a prophet. Now when you come over into chapter 22, these religious rulers have already determined that he's to die. They sought to lay hands on him, but they are afraid of the multitude at this time. Now the Lord actually moves right on in this next chapter and will continue this verbal clash that he has with the religious rulers. Chapter 22 is the end of that verbal clash. And you have here the parable of the king who made a marriage feast, and that's a continuation of the Lord Jesus' answer to the chief priests and elders that was begun in the last chapter. Now let's note that. And Jesus answered and spake unto them again by parables, and said, this is verse 1 of Matthew 22, the kingdom of heaven is like unto a certain king which made a marriage for his son. I think this is one of the greatest parables that he gave for this day in which we live. And he sent forth his servants to call them, and were bidden to the wedding, and they would not come. Again he sent forth other servants, saying, tell them which are bidden, behold, I've prepared my dinner, my oxen and my fatlings are killed, and all things are ready. Come unto the marriage. But they made light of it. The Lord Jesus begins this by saying, you see, and again the kingdom of heaven is like unto this. And he spoke unto them again by parables. And we find now that he resorts back to the expression kingdom of heaven, which he didn't use, if you notice, in the last two parables. But this parable parallels the parables in Matthew 13, and the emphasis here is upon how and why this age began, not upon the conclusion of the age. You find that in Matthew 13. Now will you notice, he sent forth his servants to call them that were bidden to the feast. And who are those that were bidden? The lost sheep of the house of Israel. He'd sent his apostles to them, and the prophets had been the messengers back in the Old Testament, and again he sent forth servants. And that's verse 4. But what did they do? Verse 5, but they made light of it, went their ways, one to his farm, another to his merchandise, and the remnant took his servants and entreated them spitefully and slew them. Now, notice what he's saying here. This is a direct reference to the rejection of the Lord Jesus. Now, verse 7, but when the king heard thereof, he was wroth, and he sent forth his armies and destroyed those murderers and burned up their city. Now, he'll go back to that in chapters 24. We find out about the destruction of Jerusalem in 70 A.D. by Titus the Roman when he came. And I think this is a direct reference to that. Verse 8, then saith he to his servants, the wedding is ready, but they which were bidden were not worthy. In other words, now the invitation is going out. This is a definite change in the method and manner of the message, and it refers to this present age where we are today. Go ye therefore into the highways, and as many as ye shall find, bid to the marriage. So those servants went out into the highways and gathered together all as many as they found, both bad and good, and the wedding was furnished with guests. You see, the invitation's gone out today. And notice, though, what happened. When the king came in to see the guests, he saw there a man which had not on a wedding garment. Now, what is that wedding garment? The invitation is for everyone. But you see, there's a danger of coming without meeting the demands of the king. And that wedding garment is the righteousness of Christ, which is absolutely essential for salvation, and it's supplied to all who believe. Listen to Paul in Romans 3:21 and 22. But now the righteousness of God without the law, that is apart from the law, is manifested, being witnessed by the law and the prophets, even the righteousness from God, which is by faith of Jesus Christ unto all. And it comes down upon all that believe, for there's no difference. You'll have to have the wedding garment. And he saith unto him, friend, how camest thou in hither not having a garment, a wedding garment? And he was speechless. And I hear some of these people, they say they're going to take their chance before God, and they're going to talk to him when they get there. This fellow was speechless without that wedding garment, friends. Verse 13, then said the king to the servants, bind him hand and foot, take him away, cast him into outer darkness, there shall be weeping and gnashing of teeth. For many are called, but few are chosen. You have to have the wedding garment. That's up to you. The call has gone out to everyone, but you'll have to come on his terms. Now the enemy makes the final onslaught, the final attack upon Lord Jesus. You have the Herodians coming first. You have the Sadducees coming next. And finally, the Pharisees come. And then the Lord questions these Pharisees, and they try to get away from him as quickly as he can. That marks the break. And then in chapter 23, we hear him denounce them. Now, the Herodians came with their particular problem, and it had to do with paying tribute to Caesar. The Sadducees had a question about the resurrection, and the Pharisees came concerning the great commandment of the law. Now, we're going to see the marvelous way in which our Lord answered these men. May I say, I consider this one of the proofs of his deity, is the way he dealt with the enemy. We're going to see that next time. It's one of the most marvelous things that you can possibly see about our wonderful Lord. May God richly bless you, my beloved.
1: You know, I love the way God's Word always honors God's Son, Jesus Christ. And this is also the mark of great teaching, when Jesus is lifted up. I'm looking forward to our next study, as we see how Jesus handles his enemy. You can read ahead in Matthew, and I'll be sure to save you a seat on the Bible bus. 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I'm Steve Schwetz. 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
8: 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Let us live boldly in the hands of God, beloved. 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
9: I met with a high school student who was down and discouraged. I mean, he's got to be really down and discouraged to want to see me. First, I couldn't ascertain the reason why he was so down. And I kept asking questions and quizzing him and tried to do my best with a quiet young man. And I finally got to the bottom of it after a great deal of trying. And the bottom line was this: his parents were pressing him to play a certain sport in which he did not excel at. The parents want their son to be popular. And in their mind, this is the way for him to get the popularity they want for him. They thought if he excels in this particular sport, it will accomplish their goal for him. I must confess to you, that was really an eye-opener for me back then, as a father of young children. You see, the need for popularity really emanates not from the children, but from adults. In fact, parents communicate that message in some subtle and not so many subtle ways. And ultimately, they transfer those desires for popularity to the younger generation. I think you have to agree that our culture is fixated, is infatuated by popularity. Some people do all kinds of crazy things to get what the media calls 15 minutes of fame. But the drive for popularity has now invaded our politics and our political life. Many political leaders lead not out of conviction, but out of opinion polls. Relationships are not built on commitments anymore, but on convenience. Friendships are no longer built on genuine caring, but networking. And that is why it's not by accident that the second temptation that Satan tempts Jesus with in the wilderness has to do with popularity. We saw in that first temptation how our Lord took authority over Satan and he defeated him when he tempted him with pleasure. And when Satan tempted him to place his desire above the Father's will, he took authority over him. Just as he tempts every one of us every single day to get things our way, not his way, to please ourselves, not God, to take shortcuts to get to where we want to go, to circumvent the Word of God and the will of the Father. And Jesus took authority over Satan by trusting in the Word of God, and so must we. Having failed miserably to induce Jesus to use his divine power to serve his own self-interest and thus acting against the Father, he gives it a second shot. Don't ever think that once you have victory over Satan that this is over. He will come back again and again and again. And so he gives it a second shot. Satan, that conniving, miserable creature. This time he tries to get the Son to put the Father's love to the test. Satan tempted Jesus like he tempts every one of us, and yours truly included. He is constantly tempting us to do what? He is constantly tempting us to exchange the approval of God for the approval of people, to exchange the applause of heaven for the applause of men, to exchange the supernatural for the sensational. Now I want you to turn with me to the scripture. Matthew 4, we're going to look at verses 5 to 7. Then the devil took him to the holy city and had him stand on the highest point of the temple. If you are the Son of God, he said, throw yourself down, for it is written, he will command his angels concerning you, and they will lift you up in their hands, so that you will not strike your foot against the stone. Jesus answered him, "It is also written, do not put the Lord your God to the test." What is this temptation all about? Satan is trying to get God the Son to force the hand of God the Father. Force his hand. Force his hand to do what? Force his hand to put the Father to the test by the Son. Which immediately would have meant that Jesus is doubting and distrusting the Father's love. In the first temptation, he failed to get Jesus to distrust the Father's timing. Now he pushes the envelope. He is not only trying to get Jesus to express distrust to his Father's love, but Satan gets spiritual on Jesus. Listen, he gets very spiritual. He quotes the scripture. Be very careful when people twist the scripture, when people take the scripture out of context for evil purposes. And that's what he's doing here. He takes that text out of its context and he twists it in order to suit his purpose, to entice Jesus. What is Satan doing? He's quoting Psalm 91, verses 11 and 12. It begins, "But he who dwell in the shelter of the Most High will rest in the shadow of the Almighty." And the verse immediately prior to the one that Satan quoted, verse 9 of Psalm 91, he said, "If you make the Most High your dwelling, even the Lord, who is my refuge, then no harm will befall you." You see how the devil twists the scripture. This psalm says nothing about jumping from a 450-foot pinnacle of the temple. Nothing. It says that those who trust in the Lord, those who put their confidence in the Lord, not those who doubt Him, not those who distrust Him, not those who are always trying to test His love, not that those who are really not sure. No, I said those who trust Him. They're the ones who are protected, no matter what happened. But Satan deceptively says to Jesus, "If you really, really, really meant what you said to me earlier of trusting in your Father's word, if you really, really, really meant that you feed upon every word that comes out of the mouth of God, then prove it." That's what he's doing, the miserable creature. Don't underestimate the wickedness of the evil one. So many Christians are falling for these temptations day after day, and they're literally living in defeat. When God wants you to take authority over Satan, He wants you to take authority over temptation. He wants you to be victorious in Jesus' name. You see, if He cannot stop you from going to prayer meeting, He'll join you. He will come and say, "How long have you been praying for this thing? Why didn't God answer you? Do you still believe that God can do these things, that God can answer prayer?" Now, don't get me wrong, I'm not against prayer, but give up already. God may have answered prayers of people in the past, as you read in the Bible. He doesn't do that now. Or if you are making an effort to bring some non-believer to church with you, he will come to you and he will say, "You know, this is really a noble thing you want to do. Oh, but do you really want your unbelieving friends to know that you go to a rambunctious church like this?" Just think of the craftiness of the devil and what he really is saying. Here's what he's saying. He said, "If you don't want to use your divine power for personal pleasure to help yourself, then let the Father use His divine power to help you." You should have enough confidence in your Father to presume on Him. Have you ever presumed on God? I have. And it is terrible. You see, when you don't take your medicine, you're presuming on God. When you don't make plans for your family and provision for your family, you're presuming on God. Those who jump into matters and major decisions without praying and spending time with God and listening to godly counsel, they presume on God. Those who deliberately go and marry non-believer and be unequally yoked, they are presuming on God. Presuming on God, testing God, distrusting in the promises of God, all of that place us in a superior position to God. It really does. Did you know that? I want to explain it to you. Does the teacher administer a test on the student, or does the student administer a test on the teacher? Imagine a student walk into class tomorrow and they say, "Teacher, I'm going to administer a test on you." Well, next to being kicked out of the class, he is placing himself or herself in a superior position to the teacher. I'm trying to get you to see it. Can I get a witness? I'm going to ask you some questions, and I want you to answer loudly. It doesn't matter. Had Jesus jumped and became popular with the crowd, how long would that popularity have lasted? You got it? Let me ask you a question, and please feel free to answer me. Would that popularity have redeemed us? Would that popularity have convicted us of sin? Would that popularity have humbled us before God? Would that popularity have assured us of our salvation and the forgiveness of our sins and eternal life in heaven? But would that popularity have created temporary sensation? Absolutely. But remember this, sensationalism is always short-lived. Sensationalism does not last. Sensationalism is only temporary. But above all, sensationalism does not save people from the judgment of God that is coming on the world. Oh, it may have entertained the crowd, but not saved them. Had Jesus fallen for the temptation of Satan and got his 15 minutes of fame, the whole plan of salvation where you and I sitting here today would have been foiled. How did Jesus take authority over Satan and temptation? Because that's really the theme in which we're focusing on. How did he do it, and how can we learn from him to take authority over Satan and temptation and all of the fiery darts that he fires at us, and all the harassing demons that harass us? How did Jesus take authority? How did he become a victor and not a victim? Listen and learn so that you and I can win the victory. Listen and learn so that we can take authority over the harassing demons. You know, I don't do this very often, but I know you will forgive me, okay? Guys, every now and again, the Lord just lays something on my heart for the men, okay? So, ladies, you can eavesdrop, but I'm just speaking to the men, okay? Just for a few minutes. Many men, when it comes to their business, they are aggressive. They are disciplined in their business. They are all serious. To some men, when it comes to their favorite sport, oh my goodness, they are aggressive, they are disciplined. They don't miss a game. I mean, even if they're out of range, they're constantly calling, "What's the score? What's the score?" But when it comes to spiritual warfare, when it comes to taking authority over the evil one on behalf of your family, when it comes to standing in the gap on behalf of your family, there are many men who leave that to their wives. Many men let their wives do all the praying. Let their wives do all of the spiritual leading. Let the wives do all of the interceding. Let the wives do all of the spiritual warring. They let their wives to do all the spiritual resisting of the devil. And that is why men need to learn from Jesus how to take authority and defeat the evil one, not only on your behalf, but on behalf of your family. Learn how to stand toe-to-toe against Satan and his attacks upon us and upon our families. Like Jesus, we need to stare him down and defeat him in Jesus' name. We need to learn how to have victory in Jesus' name. When it comes to staring Satan down, Jesus did not let his mother do it for him. He did not let the disciples do it for him. He personally took authority and defeated that miserable foe. And the blessing is that you and I do not do it in our own strength. We do not do it in our own flesh, but we do it in the power of Jesus and in the power of the word of Jesus, the victory and his authority that he's given to us. That can only come from the power of the word of God. And beloved, listen to me. I do not know any other way to learn how to take authority over Satan using the sword of the Spirit, which is the word of God, without the discipline of obedience, without time and learning and spending time with the word of God, without willingness to walk in the Spirit. It takes time to learn how to use the sword of the Spirit. God wants to equip you for the battle. God gave us the armor for the spiritual warfare. God wants us to take ownership of the battle. God gave us authority over demons. God gave us the power to resist temptation. God wants us to be victorious in Jesus' name. Now here's biblical truth. The blessing of victory. When you stand toe-to-toe on behalf of your family, when you take authority over Satan on behalf of your family, and when you receive the victory from Jesus' hand, that blessing is not only yours, it's going to bless everybody around you. Jesus did not only personally take authority over Satan, but he confidently took authority over Satan. Listen, whether we face the temptation directly from the devil, or through one of his dopes. Satan's dopes are those who might call themselves friends, but forever trying to entice you to get away from the Lord. It's the one who tells you, come on, just one joint is not going to hurt anybody. Just one look will not hurt anybody. Just one drink will not hurt anybody. These are Satan's dopes, and you need to run away from them. But here's the promises of God for you. Here's the promises of God for everyone who wants to stand firm. Everyone who wants to stand firm and claim the victory and take the authority of Jesus. In Isaiah 54:17, he promised, no weapon forged against you will prevail. In 1 John 4:4, he promised, the one who's in you is greater than the one who's in the world. In 1 Corinthians 15:57, he promised, thanks be to God who gives us the victory through the Lord Jesus Christ. In 2 Corinthians 2:14, he promised, but thanks be to God who always, always, always, always leads us in a triumphal procession in Christ Jesus. In 1 Corinthians 10:13, he promised, no temptation has seized you except what is common to men. And God is faithful, and he will not let you be tempted beyond what you can bear. But when you are tempted, he will provide a way out so that you can stand up under it. Amen. It's the promise of God. God promised victory, but you and I have to take authority. We have to claim the authority to win the scrimmage. He won the battle. He won the war, but you and I must win the skirmishes. Look again how Jesus resisted. Because this is how we learn. He said, Satan, you shall not tempt or test, the same word, the Lord your God. You know where those words are? They're in the book of Deuteronomy. And I'm going to give you the background to those words because you will understand the context. You see, when the people of Israel came out of the slavery of Egypt, and they saw with their own eyes one miracle after another, one deliverance after another, one victory after another. I mean, they saw the Red Sea parting. They saw all of that stuff. And you know what? The moment they ran into the slightest problems, they said, where is God? Yeah. And Moses finally had enough. And so in Deuteronomy 6:16, he gives them a warning. He gives them a warning. Do not test the Lord your God as you did at Massah. These are very, very stern words. It's the final warning. Stop moaning. Stop complaining. Take authority. You and I attempted every day to do that which is popular. You and I attempted every day to compromise our convictions. You and I attempted every day to presume on God's grace, to try to force His hand. You and I attempted every day to fulfill our own ambitions. Every time we fall in that temptation, we are putting God to the test. We are forcing God's hand to deliver us. But when we are willing to risk everything, prestige, money, and even life itself, in obedience to the Word of God, we can be confident of His divine power, His divine authority to give us victory every time. Every time. Can you say it with me? Every time.
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1: So why did Jesus die? There are only two answers to that question. One is that there is no justice in the universe. The other answer is, of course, the evangelical answer, the gospel answer. The reason why Jesus died was because he deserved it. God had imputed our sins to him, and at that moment, he deserved death. It's a principle of justice. I'm saying this principle of Eliphaz is partly right.
0: The story of Job

0: receive lifetime digital access, along with supplementary material, to this entire series. But now, let's see how Eliphaz attempts to comfort his good friend Job. Here's Dr. Thomas.
1: Well, this is lesson number 4 in the book of Job, and we're going to look at chapters 4, 5, 6, and 7. 4 and 5 consist of a contribution by the first of Job's friends, Eliphaz, and then chapters 6 and 7, Job's response to what Eliphaz has to say. There's a Peanuts cartoon. Lucy says to Charlie Brown, "There's one thing you're going to have to learn. You reap what you sow. You get out of life what you put into it, no more and no less." And then Snoopy says, "I'd like to see a little margin for error." Well, Eliphaz belongs to that group of people that understand the universe operates according to a certain law. You reap what you sow. Now let's pick him up, because he begins with, "If one ventures a word with you, will you be patient? Yet who can keep from speaking?" These three friends have already arrived. They've been silent for a week, and now it is time for them to speak. Chapter 4, verse 7. "Remember, who that was innocent ever perished? Or where were the upright cut off? As I have seen, those who plow iniquity and sow trouble reap the same." And there it is, right? There's a little bit of preamble, but he gets right to the point there in verses 7 and 8. The reason for suffering is very simple. You reap what you sow. You get out of life what you put into it. You are responsible for your actions. This is a consequence of your actions. It's a consequence of your lifestyle. The implication is that Job has sinned. It may be a little sin. It may be a medium-sized sin. It may be a big sin. It may be a sin in the present. It may be a sin in the past. It may be a sin he's forgotten about. But one way or another, the answer to this predicament from a philosophical, theological point of view is that Job is reaping what he has sown. It's karma. You get whatever it is that's owing to you, and it comes back to bite you. Notice in chapter 5 and verses 6 and 7, "Affliction doesn't come from the dust, nor does trouble sprout from the ground, but man is born to trouble as the sparks fly upward." Now, there are a lot of texts in the book of Job that you can take out of context, and you can preach very orthodox sermons on these texts, but in the context in which they're said, they often mean something very different, and this is an example of that. What is Eliphaz saying? Affliction doesn't come out of the dust. Affliction doesn't come, well, from nowhere. There's a reason for it. There's an explanation for it, and the explanation is simple. You reap what you sow. You get out of life exactly what it is that you put in to it. Trouble doesn't just happen. Well, what do we make of that as a principle, as a philosophy, as a theological way of understanding Job's predicament? And remember, Job has lost all 10 of his children. He's lost all of his wealth, and now he's losing his health, and he has a disease that's threatening his life. What are we to make of that? I think the first thing to say is that it's partly correct. It's partly true. You reap what you sow. It's in the Bible. It's in Galatians 6 and verse 7. "Do not be deceived. God is not mocked. For whatever one sows, that will he also reap." That's Paul. We teach our children that. There are consequences for your actions. Don't be surprised if such and such is an outcome, because look at what it is that you've done. There's a law of cause and effect that generally operates in the universe, and we expect that. And we teach our children that. The wrath of God is revealed from heaven against all ungodliness and unrighteousness.

0: righteousness of men who, in their unrighteousness, suppress the truth, Paul says in Romans chapter 1. What is the reason for the presence, the existence, the manifestation of the wrath of God in the universe? It's a consequence of sin. God is coming in judgment. These manifestations of his wrath are an expression of God's reflex, the reflex of his holiness toward sin. Well, we can pick out some specific examples in the Bible. Think, for example, of 2 Samuel chapter 6 and that story of Uzzah and the Ark of the Covenant. You remember the son of Abinadab, in whose house the men of Kiriath Jearim placed the ark when it was brought back from the land of the Philistines. And with his brother Ahio, he drove the cart. Remember, they put this Ark of the Covenant. The Ark of the Covenant represents the presence of God. It contains some valuable religious objects. And to all intents and purposes, it was symbolic of the very presence of God. It belonged in the tabernacle, and the Philistines had stolen it. They had taken it, and now it's on its way back to Jerusalem, and it's on the back of a cart. And, well, I don't know what roads are like here in Florida, but in South Carolina, there are lots of potholes. And one of these potholes hits a pothole. It wobbles a bit. It threatens to fall on the ground. And Uzzah stretches out his hand to steady the ark, and God strikes him dead. And how do we explain that? Outside of a biblical framework, of course, and outside of a biblical worldview, and outside of an assumption regarding the holiness of God, it's inexplicable. But within that sphere of thought, how do we explain it? Well, Uzzah received what he deserved. He wasn't supposed to touch the Ark. No one was supposed to touch the Ark of the Covenant. Everything about the story is wrong. The Ark of the Covenant wasn't supposed to be on an ox cart. And no one was supposed to touch it. He has reaped what he has sown. Let's go to the New Testament. You might say that's an Old Testament story. This philosophy that Eliphaz is propounding here. Who that was innocent ever perished, or where were the upright cut off? Chapter 4 and verse 7. Let's go to the New Testament. You know, this might be a principle in the Old Testament, but we're in the New Covenant. And you go to Acts chapter 5 and Ananias and Sapphira. And in this period of the early history of the New Testament church, when they have all of their goods in common, and sell their belongings for the benefit of the wider community of the church. This is not something that seems to continue in the life of the church. I think it belongs to that early period in the life of the church in Jerusalem. They tell a white lie about the value of a piece of real estate. It's not such a serious sin, you might think. And God strikes one and then another dead. This is the New Testament church. This is the church within living memory of Pentecost. This is the church with the apostolic gifts and manifestation in the church. Let's go back to the early church, people say. Well, let's go back to Acts chapter 5, and God strikes people dead for not filling in their forms correctly about their value of their real estate. Well, it's a principle. They reaped what they had sown. There is such a thing as instant retribution. That's what Eliphaz is saying. Suffering is punishment. It is instant retribution. It's the judgment of God. God is angry. He's visiting, and he visits in punishment. He visits by sending suffering. He visits by inflicting trial. I'm saying it's partly right. Now, a non-Christian worldview doesn't accept this, but within a Christian worldview, within a biblical worldview, we actually believe this, that there are consequences to our actions. Paul writes to the Corinthians, a passage we read together, for example, at the Lord's Supper, encouraging folk to examine themselves and so on, so that they come to partake in the Lord's Supper in a manner that is Christ-centered and gospel-centered. He reminds us in that passage in 1 Corinthians 10 and then in chapter 11. Paul reminds us that there are some in Corinth who are sick. Some have died. And it's a punishment. It's a visitation of God. God did this. God came in his holiness, in his righteousness. Oh, the world doesn't believe this. But this is what the Bible teaches. There are times when this happens. It is partly right. Why did Jesus die? That's probably the most important question you can ever ask. Why did Jesus die? He was without sin. He was sinless. He'd never transgressed any law. Why is it right that Jesus should die? Death is the wages of sin. Now, there's the principle. You reap what you sow. You sin, and what do you reap? You reap death. Death is the wages of sin. Sin pays its wages. It gives out its wages, and it's death. So why did Jesus die? There are only two answers to that question. One is that there is no justice in the universe. You can't expect justice. You can be an innocent man. You can live perfectly. You can live impeccably. And death still gets you. Bad things still get you. Because there's no justice in the world. The other answer is, of course, the evangelical answer. The gospel answer. It's the answer of 2 Corinthians 5:21. The reason why Jesus died was because he deserved it. At the point at which he died, he was reckoned to be sin. Well, in Luther's words, he was the greatest sinner the world had ever seen. God had imputed our sins to him. And at that moment, he deserved death. That's why death came upon him. It's a principle of justice. And I'm saying this principle of Eliphaz is partly right. But of course, it's also partly wrong. It's also partly incorrect. Take the example of John chapter 9, the incident where we read of a man that has been born blind. And the disciples ask Jesus, who sinned? Was it him or was it his parents? Well, you notice the inference of the question. What lies behind that question? Somebody has sinned. The only explanation for this blindness is that somebody has sinned. Either the man himself has sinned or his parents have sinned in some way. And this is a direct judgment of God upon him. You remember Jesus' answer. That it was neither. Now, Jesus isn't saying that the man had never sinned, nor is Jesus saying that his parents were sinless. That's not the point. What he's saying is there is no immediate connection between the sin of this man or the sin of this man's parents and the malady that he's experiencing. The explanation lies somewhere else. It was neither him nor his parents, but that the works of God might be made manifest in him. And Jesus heals him. And he becomes a wonderful story that we still remember. We're talking about it right here. God used it in order to teach others. God used it in order that he might be an instrument in the hands of God to teach and educate others. Take Paul in 2 Corinthians 12, the thorn in the flesh, whatever that was. And three times Paul prays that this malady be taken away. There is no indication in the passage that this malady, this thorn in the flesh, whatever it was a punishment from God. There's nothing in the text that suggests that. Some people think it might have been his eyesight and so on. But whatever it was, there's no indication in the text that it was a specific visitation of the judgment of God. Take Hebrews 12 and verse 6. For the Lord disciplines the one he loves and chastises every son whom he receives. Yes, the Lord disciplines the one that he loves. He chastises them. But here in this passage, in Job chapter 4 and verse 7, remember, who that was innocent ever perished. The implication of Eliphaz is Job isn't innocent. All these protestations on the part of Job that he is innocent. Well, he's beginning to suspect it. And what is Job's response? You look at chapter 6 and 7. Let's go back to verse 14. He who withholds kindness from a friend forsakes the fear of the Almighty. My brothers are treacherous, as a torrent bed, as torrential streams that pass by, which are dark with ice and where the snow hides itself. When they melt, they disappear. When it is hot, they vanish from their place. The caravans turn aside from their course. They go up into the waste and perish. The caravans of Temah look, the travelers of Sheba hope. They are ashamed because they were confident. They come there and are disappointed, for you have now become nothing. You see my calamity and are afraid. And he's saying Eliphaz, well, he's saying Eliphaz is like a storm. Comes and it goes. It comes and it disappears. Eliphaz is a bit of a windbag. He talks a lot. He has a lot to say. He's very confident about himself. And Job says in response that he is of no help. He's of no help whatsoever. There's a parody here. It's a parody of the 8th Psalm. What is man that you make so much of him and give so much attention? Let's look at chapter 7 and verse 21, right at the end of Job's response. Let's go back to verse 19. How long will you not look away from me, nor leave me alone till I swallow my spit? If I sin, what do I do to you, you watcher of mankind? Why have you made me your mark? As though God has set a target on his back. Why have I become a burden to you? Why do you not pardon my transgression and take away my iniquity? For now I shall lie in the earth and you will seek me, but I shall not be. It's almost as though Job is saying, it's almost like a child that's saying, you know, you'll miss me when I'm gone. I remember when I was little, you know, every child goes through this sort of moment and they want to run away from home. Things are difficult, life is hard, things happen in families and so on. I remember packing a little bag of some cookies and something to drink and I walked down the road as far as the bend. We're talking 100 yards, maybe. And I remember saying, remember looking back and saying to my mother, you'll be sorry when I'm gone. And she's looking pitifully. And of course, I turned, went round the corner and just sat there. And about 20 minutes later, my sister comes and says, it's time to go home now. Let's go. And it's almost as if Job is saying at the end here, you know, you'll miss me. When I'm gone. What is Job saying here? He's taking Eliphaz's contribution. And Eliphaz is a man with a very simplistic view of life. It's very black and white. It's very easy to understand. It's very easy to comprehend. There are no question marks. There are no gray areas. There's nothing that this man can't fit into his worldview and his box. Suffering is punishment. Always. invariably, without exception. And I'm saying, that's partly right. Sometimes it is. If you sin willfully, there's no point in complaining about the consequences that develop from that. There are consequences. You reap what you sow. If you contracted a disease, say, from a lifestyle that was contrary to the Word of God, you gave yourself to a certain lifestyle, you contracted a sexually transmitted disease. Well, you've only got yourself to blame. We feel sympathy. There's compassion. There's Christian love. There's forgiveness. There's all of that. But you can't come and say, I don't understand this. Why has this happened to me? Why is life so unfair? You've lived a life of debauchery. And you've contracted a disease. You have yourself to blame. It's your actions. And you need to own up to them. But what if you've contracted a disease through a blood transfusion? It's got nothing to do with you. It's not a consequence of anything that you did. You still have the disease. The disease is the same in both cases. But one is innocent, and the other is not. Life is more complicated than what Eliphaz is saying here. Well, what are the lessons that we can learn from this introductory comment by Eliphaz? Well, two things. One, that well-intentioned counselors can be wrong. Or let me put it more simply, Christians can be wrong. Well-meaning, well-intentioned Christians can be wrong. They can come in, analyze the situation, give some analysis of it, and they can be wrong. They can be seriously astray. Eliphaz is seriously astray. And we know that because God says so. We're told that in the prologue. That was the function of the prologue. But Job was a godly man, and the reason for his suffering was not his sin. There's another lesson here. And it's a lesson that we're going to have to unpack as we study through the book of Job. God's ways, well, they're not our ways. His thoughts are not our thoughts. Does Job have an answer to the question, why? No, he doesn't. And Eliphaz hasn't provided it. And nor has Job himself come to a full realization of it. And he's walking now in that pathway of discovering once again that God's ways are not our ways and his thoughts are not our thoughts. He ends this little section. You'll be sorry when I'm gone. He's talking to the Lord. And he has stopped listening to Eliphaz. And he's taken his troubles, pitiful as they are now, and he's laid them at the feet of Almighty God.
1: 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Or will he compound Job's misery? 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
2: Let's pray. Father, we're here on the mountaintop of your word in this 53rd chapter of Isaiah. And Lord, we pray that you would give us eyes to see out from this mountaintop, Lord, the vast expanse of what Christ really did on the cross. We pray in Jesus' name. Amen. Isaiah 53. Follow along, please. Who hath believed our report, and to whom is the arm of the Lord revealed? He shall grow up before him as a tender plant, as a root out of a dry ground. He hath no form nor comeliness. And when we shall see him, there's no beauty that we should desire him. He's despised, rejected of men, a man of sorrows, acquainted with grief. We hid, as it were, our faces from him. He was despised. We esteemed him not. Surely he hath borne our griefs and carried our sorrows. Yet we did esteem him stricken, smitten of God, and afflicted. But he was wounded for our transgressions. He was bruised for our iniquities. The chastisement of our peace was upon him, and with his stripes we are healed. All we, like sheep, have gone astray. We've turned every one to his own way, and the Lord hath laid on him the iniquity of us all. He was oppressed, he was afflicted, yet he opened not his mouth. He's brought as a lamb to the slaughter, and as a sheep before her shearers is dumb, so he openeth not his mouth. He was taken from prison, from judgment. Who shall declare his generation? For he was cut off out of the land of the living. For the transgression of my people was he stricken. And he made his grave with the wicked and with the rich in his death, because he'd done no violence, neither was there any deceit in his mouth. Yet it pleased the Lord to bruise him. He hath put him to grief. When thou shalt make his soul an offering for sin, he shall see his seed. He shall prolong his days, and the pleasure of the Lord shall prosper in his hand. He shall see of the travail of his soul and shall be satisfied. By his knowledge shall my righteous servant justify many, for he shall bear their iniquities. Therefore will I divide him a portion with the great. He shall divide the spoil with the strong, because he hath poured out his soul unto death, and he was numbered with the transgressors, and he bare the sin of many and made intercession for the transgressors. Today, we continue in Isaiah 53, which we have seen is as miraculous as the manna that was kept in the ark of the tabernacle for generations. And 100 years later, after that manna was put in the ark, that portion of manna was as fresh as the day it was collected. The same is true about this 53rd chapter of Isaiah. It's as fresh today as the day we first read it. Personally, I think this is the most important chapter in the Bible. This chapter is so important that in order for us to get the immense value here, each word is important. Each word has to be examined and thought about. This 53rd chapter of Isaiah is the Matthew 13:46, one pearl of great price. This 53rd chapter of Isaiah is the Matthew 13:44, treasure hid in the field. This 53rd of Isaiah is the Luke 15:8, one piece of silver for which a candle was lit and it was searched all over till it was found. This is the reason that we are devoting a message to study each verse. And this is why we are putting such emphasis on seeing the meanings of each word. There's not as many words in Hebrew as there are in English. So what we're doing here with each verse is we're looking at the meaning of each word in order to find out every word in Isaiah 53 is important. And we want to study the meaning of every word. The key to understanding this chapter, Isaiah 53, is to realize who is speaking in the beginning when the question is asked, who has believed our report and to whom is the arm of the Lord revealed? Israel is speaking, and all those terms in this chapter of we, us, and our, they are all Israel speaking. And we have seen how in the first verse, the Jewish people realized that the whole Bible was written by them, every single page. Except for, of course, the book of Luke, because who's ever heard of a Jewish doctor? But the Jewish people realize that this 53rd chapter is what they call our report. But in the very first verse, the Jewish people are like confessing because they're realizing that there's very, very few among us Jewish people that actually believe this 53rd account report of the Messiah. And in verse 1, the Jewish people further realize that the only way that a person can believe this report about the Messiah is when God reveals the truth about the Messiah to them. And then in verse 2 and 3, the Jewish people confess that they thought the Messiah Jesus was ugly. They thought their Messiah Jesus was suffering such a great judgment because he was such a great sinner. But in verse 4, the tide changes. The Jewish people for the first time see why their Messiah Jesus suffers. And that great change in the Jewish people is expressed with the very first word in that verse, verse 4, a very important word, which for us is translated as surely, but it is a word which is pregnant with meaning. It's the Hebrew word aken. And aken means how wrong we were, how shocked we were, how we never expected the truth to be what it is. And that word is used when about Jacob, when he took his nap, his sleep in the desert at the Jacob's ladder. And he said, I thought I was all alone. I ran as fast as I, I thought I was all alone, but I can. The Lord is in this place. I'm so shocked. I'm so surprised to find out the Lord is in this place. We also saw that that word was used by Moses. When Moses secretly looked this way, looked that way, saw there was nowhere there, killed the Egyptian, and then buried him in the sand. Says, nobody will know. But then the next day, when his people said, oh, you're going to kill me like you killed the Egyptian? And he said the word, aken. This thing is surely known. I am so shocked. I am so surprised. I believe something different, and that's not true, and the truth just surprises me. This is the word aken, and this is the word that expresses the turn of the tide in verse 4, because aken means how wrong we were. And when the Jewish people realize the real reason why Jesus suffered, they will feel so wrong. We thought he suffered for his own sin. Aken means shocked and surprised to learn the real truth, and that describes the shock and surprise for the Jewish people to learn the real truth that Jesus was bearing. Our sins, our griefs rather, and carrying our sorrows. And when we come now, as we're going to really take time in verse 5, this is our verse for today's study, verse 5. We come to verse 5. We continue with this scene of aken shock, with the first word in verse 5 being but. And what a dramatic but that is, because the word here, but, is the Jewish people saying, but we are continuing to be so shocked to learn that our Messiah was actually wounded for our transgressions that we Jewish people are guilty of. Verse 5 starts with a huge but, because it surprised the Jewish people to see our Messiah Jesus was actually bruised for our iniquities. This fifth verse, I don't want to be like President Biden. I'm trying not to, you know. This fifth verse now turns to the purpose of the sufferings of Jesus. The last word of Jesus when he died was in John 19:30. When Jesus therefore had received the vinegar, he said, it is finished. Greek is tetelestai, but newsflash, Jesus didn't speak Greek. And it says he bowed his head and he gave up the ghost. The word that he used in Hebrew, which it is finished, is one word, asa. Asa. Asa means done. Asa means completed. Asa means accomplished. Asa means finished. That one Hebrew word, asa, which by the way is the last word in the 22nd Psalm, which is a description of the crucifixion. That one Hebrew word, asa, expresses how Jesus did a work on the cross when he said, asa, it's finished. John 19:4, Jesus said, I must work the works of him that sent me. This fifth verse in Isaiah 53 tells us what Christ's sufferings were designed to accomplish. And the design of his sufferings was to be wounded for our transgressions. It was to be bruised for our iniquities. The whole goal of Christ's sufferings was to bring us peace and healing. And in verse 5, we see he was wounded for our transgressions. Now, the Hebrew word for wounded is a word halal. And as we have done, we will let the Bible define the meaning of this word. When you want to know the meaning of a Hebrew word, don't turn to the Bible dictionary. Don't turn to Strong's Concordance. Don't do that. But see where else it is used in the Bible and let the Bible develop the meaning of the word for us, which is what we're going to do. Halal. Deuteronomy 16:9, 7 weeks shalt thou number unto thee. Begin to number the 7 weeks from such time as thou beginnest to put the sickle to the corn. So this verse, Deuteronomy 16:9, is telling us that halal, which is behind the word beginnest in this verse, halal describes the action of a sickle cutting down a stalk of corn. And as we picture that sharp metal sickle slicing easily through the stalk of the corn, we can see that halal has the meaning of a sharp metal object that cuts. Halal is also used in Ezekiel 32:26. Ezekiel 32:26 says, there is Meshach Tubal and all her multitude, her graves around about him, all of them uncircumcised, slain halal by the sword, though they caused terror in the land of the living. Here, halal is translated slain, but it's the scene again of a sharp sword that lances through the body of an enemy. So from this verse, Ezekiel 32:26, we see that halal has the meaning of a sharp pointed sword that pierces, it kills by piercing. And then there is a word which is derived from halal, which is the word hul. It's used in 1 Samuel 31:3. The battle went sore against Saul, and the archers hit him, and he was sore wounded. The word deriving from halal of the archers. So this is a history of the death of King Saul. And we see in this scene, King Saul is in the battle, and we see how the enemy lines up their archers and fires all these swords into the air. And the swords then fall out of the sky in a shower of swords. And they, King Saul, unprotected by the swords, and they found the mark in the body of King Saul. And this word translated wounded in 1 Samuel 31:3 is coming from the word halal. So here again, we see halal means to be pierced through with arrows. And so now we got a pretty good idea. We got a pretty good idea what halal means. It means pierced. It means stabbed. It means speared. It means gouged. So with that word halal, we now take it back to Isaiah 53:5. And we see Messiah Jesus, and as we see him there, halal, for our transgressions, pierced, stabbed, speared, gouged. Now we see Matthew 27:35, where it says, they crucified him. And with that one word, halal, we see the nails driven into the hands, driven into the feet of Jesus. And with that one word, halal, in verse 5 here, we see Mark 15:17. They clothed him with purple, plaited a crown of thorns, put it upon his head, and began to salute him. Hail, King of the Jews. And they smote him on the head with a reed and did spit upon him, bowing their knees, worshipped him. The word halal in Isaiah 53:5 describes those long, sharp thorns in his crown that were driven into his skull when the soldiers beat that crown with those reeds. And then there was the sword. The actual sword of the soldier in John 19:35. But one of the soldiers with a spear pierced his side, and forthwith came there out blood and water. And when that sword pierced to the side of Jesus, it was a halal of Isaiah 53:5. So in verse 5, when we see Jesus was halal, wounded for our transgressions, we see the thorns in the head of Jesus that were the thorns of our sins driven into his skull. We see the nails went into his hands and his feet of Jesus that were the nails of our sins. We see the spear in the sight of Jesus, which was the spear of our sins. The word halal is a very strong expression of the sufferings unto death by Jesus by being pierced. And when the Jewish people come to that Aken, we're so shocked moment of seeing what they did to Jesus when they turned him over to the Romans, it will be an Aken moment of a Zechariah 12:10, when it says, they shall look up, when he says, they shall look upon me whom they have pierced, and they shall mourn. When the Jewish people realize that when they turned their Messiah Jesus over to the Romans for them to crucify their king, that will be the greatest Aken moment of, oh no, what have we done? And Jesus describes that Aken moment as a Zechariah 12:10, they shall look upon me whom they have pierced, and they will say, halal, we pierced him. And because he was the halal, wounded for our transgressions, the answer to the question, who killed Christ, is we all did, because Christ was halal, wounded for our transgressions. We all killed Christ because Romans 3:23, all have sinned. We all have transgressed, and Jesus died because of verse 4. He was wounded for our transgressions. Everyone has transgressed. Therefore, everyone killed Christ, and their transgressions is what he was wounded for. Now, the word halal in verse 5 expresses how the Messiah was going to die, a violent death in a torment of pain. This is the first Hebrew word in verse 5. Verse 5, it's halal, a violent death by piercing. The next word we come to is the word for. This word tells us why the sufferings of Jesus. Daniel, the prophet Daniel, told many, many years before, hundreds of years before, the prophet Daniel said that the Messiah was going to suffer not for himself. Daniel 9:26. After 62 weeks shall Messiah be cut off, but not for himself. He is going to be killed, but it would not be for himself. This Daniel verse is the first clear statement by God that the Messiah would be killed for the benefit of other people other than himself. Now, this important word in verse 5, which is translated for, as in he was wounded for our transgressions, he was bruised for our iniquities. This is the Hebrew word min, M-I-N, min. We can see the meaning of min, again, using the Bible to describe it for us. In Deuteronomy 7:7, where God said to the Jewish people, the Lord did not set his love upon you nor choose you because, min, you were more in number than any people, for you were the fewest of all people. In that verse, Deuteronomy 7:7, God is explaining to the Jewish people why he set his love on them. And he tells them that he did not set his love on them because they were a large number of people. If it was a large number of people that motivated God, then he would have chosen the Chinese people instead of the Jewish people. So to express this why God chose the Jewish people, God used the Hebrew word min in Deuteronomy 7:7, that God did not set his love on the Jewish people, min, or because they were more in number. Now we look back in Isaiah 53:5. The word min appears just before the word transgressions and before the word iniquities. So when we apply the definition of min to verse 5, it comes out, he was wounded because of our transgressions. He was bruised because of our iniquities. And what that makes to us is that when the question is asked, why was Jesus halal, violently wounded by piercing? It was min because of my transgressions. Why was Jesus so bruised so badly? It was min because of my iniquities. I mean, picture two train cars that are linked together by the coupling harness of the two train cars. The one train car represents the suffering of Jesus, and the other train car represents our sins, our iniquities, our transgressions. And the coupling jack that links the two train cars together is the word min. The word min tells us that the sufferings of Jesus is directly tied to our sins. And the proportion of our sins determined the amount of sufferings of Jesus endured. Now, there's a parallel word for men in the New Testament, and it's the Greek word dia, which is in Romans 4:25, which says, who was delivered for dia, our offenses, and was raised again for our justification. So just like in Isaiah 53:5, where men tells, because in Romans 4:25 tells us that Jesus was delivered dia because we offended God. So when Jesus said in Mark 10:33, he said, saying, behold, we go up to Jerusalem, and the Son of Man shall be delivered unto the chief priests and unto the scribes, and shall be condemned him to death, and shall deliver him to the Gentiles, and they shall mock him, and shall scourge him, spit upon him, and kill him. The third day he shall rise again. Twice in those verses there, Jesus said that he would be delivered. First, he said he would be delivered over to the Jewish court, the Sanhedrin, the scribes, the priests, and they would condemn him to death. Second, Jesus said he would be then delivered by them over to the Gentiles, who would mock him, whip him, spit on him, and kill him. And all through the history of the sufferings of Jesus, he's being delivered. He's constantly, he's being delivered first to the chief priests and the scribes for condemnation. Then he's delivered by them to the Roman governor Pilate. And then Pilate delivers him to the soldiers for John 19:6, then delivered he him therefore unto them to be crucified, and they took Jesus and led him away. So all this delivering of Jesus from one cruel hand to another cruel hand, and when the question is asked, why was he transferred? Why was Jesus delivered from one evil person to another evil person to another evil person? Romans 4:25 gives us the answer. And the answer is, who was delivered dia, because of our offenses. He was delivered because we offended God. Our sins are a great offense to God. And it took Jesus being delivered to be the Isaiah 53:5, the verse 5, wounded for our transgressions, bruised for our iniquities, to take away the offense that we did to God with our sins. I was with a fellow yesterday, and he was telling me, he says, he talks to God, but he didn't know God. It was clear he didn't come to God through Jesus. I said, you can talk all you want to God. God's not going to talk to you, because sin is an offense to God, and God doesn't talk when he's offended. And the next word we come to in verse 5 is the word transgressions. Now, the word transgressions answers the question, so what was it that we did that so offended God? What was it that we did that was so offensive to God that it took the sufferings of Jesus to take this offense away? Romans 4:25. What we did is encapsulated in the meaning of the word transgressions, which is the Hebrew word pesha. Pesha is the Hebrew word for transgressions. Again, we look at other places where this pesha is used in the Bible to let the Bible give us the definition, and it's used in Psalm 510. Destroy thou them, O God, let them fall by their own counsels, cast them out in the multitude of their pesha, transgressions, for they have rebelled against thee. Job 34:37. For he addeth rebellion, pesha, unto sin. He clappeth his hands among us and multiplieth his words against God. The word pesha has embedded in its meaning rebellion. Pesha happens when we are told to do something and that voice rises up inside of us and says, no, I won't do it. That's pesha. It's a rebellion. Last week, the Louisiana legislation passed a law that requires every public school in Louisiana to display the Ten Commandments. And there's an outcry. Oh, such an outcry. And I was listening to one of my Jewish relatives. He says, that violates the Supreme Court's ruling of 1980 that you can't display Ten Commandments from the Kentucky schools. It's unconstitutional. And then I was told that besides, the common version of the Ten Commandments, I was told by my Jewish relative, says, that's a Christian version and is different from the Jewish version. And I said, I don't know what's meant by a Christian version, and I don't know what's meant by a Jewish version. But one thing I do know is that they all start, the Jewish version, the Christian version, with the words, thou shalt not. And that sounds so gentle. so polite. Thou shalt not. Please, please don't do this, if you'd please. But the Hebrew text for the Ten Commandments is so much stronger. The first word in the Ten Commandments, the Hebrew word lo, which means no, it's a flat out right in your face no. It's a finger.
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0: Good morning. We want to welcome you today to God's Got It. We're so glad that you're joining us. I am Rachel.
1: And I'm Alexa.
0: We hope that you'll be encouraged today and that you will walk away from this moment and say, wow, God's got it.
1: That's right. Our hope is that you walk away no matter what season of life you're in with your heart lifted and the knowing that God already has got it.
0: Good morning.
2: Good morning.
0: God's got it.
2: Thank you, Jesus.
0: Here we are. We have Miss Alexa and we have Miss Toddie.
3: Hey there.
0: Hey.
2: Good morning. Good morning.
0: Yes. Good morning. Great to be here today. And God really does have it. Amen.
2: Amen.
0: He's got it. So today we're kind of talking about a subject that's a little hard to talk about sometimes.

0: talking the other day with Alexa and Toddy, just yesterday, actually. The other day would be yesterday. So
1: yes.
2: I remember that.
0: You remember that? The days go so quickly, right?
2: Yes.
0: Oh, my. So here we are Thursday again. So we were speaking about rejection and how it affects us. And a lot of times, most of the times, it could start at childhood.
1: Yes.
0: We were talking about that.
1: Yes.
0: And I looked it up and just randomly put in, how does rejection affect the child?
1: Mm.
0: And so this is what I got. A child's brain registers emotional pain just like physical injury. I thought, wow.
2: Yes.
0: It triggers stress hormones, fear, a sense of threat, which can impact their mental health, behavior, and relationships as they grow.
1: Right.
0: And that is so true, isn't it?
1: Because they carry it with them mm-hmm. from the time that they're rejected as a child all the way through life. And then it gets worse.
0: And it gets worse.
1: Yeah, right. Because those seeds just keep growing.
0: Mm-hmm.
1: And I like the definition. It's the trap of human approval.
0: Ah,
1: yes. Even as a child, they want approval. They want you to say how great they are. They want you to tell them all the good things about them. But my mother used to say, if I don't say it, it means it's good.
0: Oh, she said if she didn't say it, it means it's good.
1: She said, if I don't tell you,
2: it's not good, I'll let you know.
0: I said, if it's bad,
1: I never hear those things.
0: Right.
1: I only hear what I've done wrong.
0: Mm.
1: And then you grow up
0: yes.
1: with that.
0: Well, yes.
1: You expect people to tell you what you're doing wrong.
0: Mm-hmm. Because you know when that's going to happen. Well, you're setting yourself up for more rejection.
1: Yes.
0: Right?
1: Yes.
0: That's what you're saying there is
1: yes.
0: You're setting yourself up and saying, okay, well, I've had so much rejection already that what's one more person?
1: Yeah.
0: Because that's what's going to happen.
1: And how can I be friends with anybody? Because they're going to do me the same way as everybody else has done me through life. So
0: mm-hmm. Mm-hmm.
1: It causes division amongst friends, amongst acquaintances, amongst family, because you stay away from the family that rejects you.
0: Right. Yeah, and sometimes, too, you know, as children grow up and they feel in their rejection that they've had from family members in particularly, they will stay away and reject their parents eventually because they don't want to keep going through that hurt. They don't want to keep revisiting. Mm-hmm. Instead of delving in and saying, especially when you're becoming a Christian and you've accepted the Lord, and delving into how can I be healed? How can I get past, how can I walk in Christian love towards someone who is constantly rejecting me?
1: Right.
0: And I believe in some instances where we've had rejection that we've walked through with family, God has given me a love, and only God can do that.
1: Only
0: God can do that.
2: Right.
0: And I even told the one lady, I said, I don't care how many times you say whatever you say, it doesn't really matter. God has given me a love for you all, and I love you so much
1: mm-hmm.
0: that it does. That's not going to affect my love. And you have to get to that point. And you say, how do I love someone who's constantly putting me down, who's constantly saying horrible things to me? How do you love? How do you do that?
1: One day at a time.
0: That's true. That is so true.
1: Yeah.
0: That is the only way you can.
1: Because how can you say what you're going to do tomorrow? Because you don't know what they're going to pull tomorrow.
0: No.
2: Right.
0: Exactly.
1: So
2: there's a, you know, the love chapter, you know, mm-hmm. love endures long and is patient and kind,
0: mm-hmm.
2: never envious nor boils over. And it's a love chapter, but God identifies himself as love.
0: Right.
2: And then he says that the love of God, if we're Christians, has been shed abroad in our hearts.
0: Mm-hmm.
2: And I just heard this quote that said, love is the debt that we'll go to the grave with mm-hmm. to every man. That the love we owe everybody, the love of God.
0: Yes.
2: Love
0: mm-hmm.
2: of God. Mm-hmm. Not because they deserve it, but because he deserves it.
0: Right.
2: And he loves us so much. And I think that's a huge part of dealing with rejection is knowing that we're loved.
0: Mm-hmm.
2: Because if we know that the Father loves us,

0: we aren't eye to eye with that rejection. Mm-hmm. The rejection wants to define us. It wants to tell us who we are. But in Christ, it doesn't get to.
1: Right.
0: It can't be the defi- even if we have to deal with symptoms, which is a little bit like, I believe God wants my body well.
1: Oh, yes.
0: So much so that if I get sick, I might go to the doctor. You know what I'm saying? If I didn't believe he wanted me to well, then I wouldn't go to the doctor. Mm-hmm. But I believe he does. Mm-hmm. And it's the same with our minds. He wants our minds, our souls to be free. He wants them to be healed. Mm-hmm. And it starts with knowing that he loves you and he right. wants you well.
1: Right.
0: And as just like the enemy did, he wanted to. He starts when he's young, when we're young. Mm-hmm. And Annabella, one of my daughters, I hope she's okay. She's really little, so she's okay. I remember we have five kids. And we have six children. One's grown now. He was in the house at the time. And we had my mother-in-law lived with us and her brother. They were mm-hmm. both elderly and we were taking care of them. Mm-hmm. And Annabella, one day, I'm putting her down for a nap. She was probably all of 2 years old. Mm-hmm. She says to me, Mom, I said, yes. She got teardrops in her eyes. I feel so alone. Aww. And I thought, you physically are never alone. There are a ton of people in this home, and you have never been alone. But that's how ridiculous and gross the enemy is.
1: Yes.
0: He wants to start a narrative like that mm-hmm. at 2 years old.
1: At 2 years old.
0: That is so false. Mm-hmm. It's not true.
1: Right.
0: And so then he builds on that. That's what he endeavors to do if we don't recognize it mm-hmm. as a rejection ultimately from the enemy. He's the mm-hmm. one that wants to create it. It's not about the person, right? Because we wrestle not against flesh and blood.
2: However, if you hadn't have addressed it and talked to her about it, mm-hmm. she could have just been thinking it and maybe said something, and you were too busy with five other kids sure. to mm-hmm. talk to her mm-hmm. about being alone right. and not being alone. And that's where right. the rejection comes in.
0: Of course.
1: Yeah. And that's where a lot of people will say, well, I go to church every Sunday and I feel like I don't belong. Mm-hmm. And see, that's a lie from the enemy.
0: Of course it is.
1: Mm-hmm. And we just had Jim here. And he says he came for the first time and no one spoke to him. And I just can't imagine what was the circumstances. But, you know, he was dealing with some stuff. So the enemy wanted him to feel rejection. Mm-hmm. And he said, I just sat there and I just felt all alone. And I was like, wow. And that's what the enemy does.
0: Yes.
1: He wants you to feel like with Annabelle. Mm-hmm. I don't have... You know, I'm in this big family, and I'm just here all by myself,
0: mm-hmm.
1: right?
0: Mm-hmm.
1: Which is a lie.
0: Of course, it's a lie
1: from the enemy, right? Yes. Because she wasn't there all by herself.
0: And then, she has Jesus,
1: exactly.
0: So we get all that.
1: You'll
0: never be alone.
1: Yes, yeah. Exactly.
0: Yes,
1: and we will never be alone.
0: No, that's right.
1: That
0: but
1: is
0: that's
1: true.
0: And I can't, as a mom, no matter how good I am, catch them all.
1: No,
0: I won't be able to.
2: No,
0: and so, and it's not even my responsibility.
1: No, it's not.
0: It's my responsibility to do my best. And to love them with everything I have.
1: Right.
0: And I will fail.
1: Yes.
0: And I have to trust that God's enough, that his love is enough, that his way, because sometimes we can get really fixated on what the enemy is building mm-hmm. in rejection and forget, because that's what the enemy wants to do. Just we've talked a lot about this, is we want to look back at that rejection and think that's the thing we ought to, but what has been sown into us from God from a real young age
1: mm-hmm. Mm-hmm.
0: and not let only the negative portion be the thing that's real.
2: You know, something to think about when you're talking about young people and children. We talk to them about the Father, but the Father's a king.
0: He is a king.
2: And if you can talk to those children and say, you know, you don't just have a heavenly Father, you have a king.
0: Amen.
2: And that king adores you. He just idolizes the ground you walk on. When they have disappointments, maybe with a father later on, maybe their relationship isn't as great. When they think of Jesus and God the Father, they're going to think of him being as a king. And that king is so powerful. He has so much love, mm-hmm. so much care for you. And he doesn't let his daughters or his sons feel second place.
0: Right.
2: They're first place.
0: Amen.
1: Right. they're a princess and they're a prince and they're, yeah.
2: Yeah.
1: That's great. I know growing up when we got our oldest son at 10 months old, and when he was three, we adopted our other son, and who ended up with special needs, and it was difficult, and he shared with us later on about how he felt like he wasn't seen. He had gone through a time, and, you know, he prayed, and God, he said God delivered him from all of that, because he felt like there wasn't really a lot of time for him. And he had to walk through that, and never one time told us, and we never made him, we didn't try to make him feel like he was second place.
0: Sure.
1: But God, it does have healing.
0: Amen.
1: And he does have a place for that. And you know, you look at the scriptures, and of all that Jesus did for us, he was rejected and despised by so many people. A lot of people.
2: His own family.
1: Well, his own family. Yes. They mocked him.
2: Yes.
1: You know, who do you think you are?
2: He came to his own, and they refused him.
1: Exactly.
2: Even his brothers, I mean.
1: Right, right. Yeah. Even his own family. And so in Isaiah 53:3, it says, he's despised and rejected by men, a man of sorrows and acquainted with grief. And we hid, as it were, our faces from him. He was despised, and we did not esteem him. Sometimes I don't think people realize exactly what Jesus did. He was with his Father in heaven. Mm-hmm. He had to come down here and leave all that.
2: And leave it all.
1: And leave all that. Yeah. I mean, if you were to go to heaven today and say, who here wants to go back to the earth? Who wants to go back?
2: Nobody.
1: Exactly. You think any of them would want to? And he had to be obedient to his Father and go through all that rejection, go through the stripes, for by his stripes we are healed. He had to go through all of that so we could have what we have.
0: Amen.
1: And, you know, if you really stop and think about it, he went through absolutely the worst rejection that could ever be.
2: Yeah.
1: And knowing that he was going, and he already knew all of these things that he was going to have to walk through, but his daily walk and teaching people and just a constant rejection. 1 Peter 2:4 says, coming to him as to a living stone, rejected by man, but chosen by God. And he was precious in God's sight. He was God's son. Mm-hmm. And here he came. And
2: yes.
1: Thank God. Thank God he went through that,
2: yes.
1: Right?
2: Yes.
1: Because, hey.
2: Otherwise, he wouldn't have known how we feel.
1: Exactly.
2: But he took it all so that we can feel comforted.
1: Mm-hmm. Yes.
2: Through what he went through.
1: Yes. Knowing that he does understand.
2: Yeah.
1: And everything we walk through, he understands. And he knows, and he can sympathize with us, and he can feel our pain and know what we're going through.
0: I like that scripture. He was rejected by people and chosen by God. Mm-hmm. And how it's not God's choice over you, and his love for you is not hung on anybody else's perspective of you.
1: Mm-hmm.
0: Right? So it doesn't matter. I mean, it matters. God cares about what's been said about you.
1: And your hurt is real.
0: It is real, mm-hmm. But not in it doesn't affect God's love for you.
1: No. No, exactly.
0: For me at least, in those moments when I'm feeling like I can feel, you know, I've been in Jesus for a little while. And it's still, it can sting.
1: Yes.
0: It can sting.
1: It can.
0: And your mind, or my mind, I'll put it in my own words, my mind can get to racing about how I feel because someone treated me in one way or another. And it's amazing how I can flip-flop from the moment where I'm going, I can't believe they would, to, oh my goodness, will anyone ever? And I can't believe I'm so terrible. And how fast my mind will flop from one place to the other.
1: Yes.
0: When I'm not in the place where I'm remembering what he says about me.
2: Mm-hmm. Yeah.
0: When I'm not remembering who I am.
1: Well, you fall into self-pity.
0: Yes. Uh-huh.
1: And oh, look,
0: and
1: if
0: pride.
1: I could have just tell
0: self-pity,
1: somebody.
0: Pride, self-pity.
1: I need to tell somebody what they did, right?
0: Yeah, exactly.
1: Yes.
0: Yes. And he's
2: in those moments when minutes when you have to remember it's not about you.
0: That's exactly right.
1: Yes.
0: That's exactly right.
2: It's not about you.
0: Not about me.
2: That person could have had all kinds of days. Mm-hmm. A husband or a wife could be working all day long, come home and say something really snotty, but it didn't have a thing in the world to do with you.
1: Yes.
2: It was about what they went through. Mm-hmm. And therefore, if we could just learn to separate ourselves from those thoughts of rejection long enough to believe that this isn't my problem.
1: Right. And the enemy wants to keep us there.
2: Yes.
1: In the self-doubt, in the self-pity, in the, doom, gloom, you know. He wants to keep us there.
0: Mm-hmm. And I do think it breaks the Father's heart when there's a schism between the body.
1: Oh, there it does.
0: So for me, at least, I want to come to the place, too, although it's not about me, I want to be willing to look at the fact that it could have been, at least in part, my fault. Mm-hmm. And I want to ask the question, God, did I misrepresent your love? To create an opportunity for rejection. Now, how they acted, not my fault. Mm-mm. I can't control how anyone else acts.
1: Exactly.
0: But I have to check my heart. And I don't want to leave room for the enemy to not, you know, to keep me bound in a place where there's an opportunity for me to grow.
1: And a lot of times they want to project onto you, well, you caused me to do that.
0: Yeah.
1: Right?
0: Right.
1: Like you're in control of their thoughts in their mouth, right? Yeah. And a lot of times that's projected. Well, it's because of you that happened. And I think as a child, too, we're talking about children.
0: That's right.
1: And you project that onto a child, you have damaged them right then and there. Because if you keep saying that to them, they're going to eventually believe it, that it was my fault. Mm-hmm. Like when there's a divorce and the one parent goes and the child's like, oh, it's because of me. And it has nothing to do with them whatsoever. It has to do with the relationship and other relationships usually that have been allowed to come in and to sever what God has put together.
0: I remember reading somewhere, and sorry, someone should fact check this, but I remember reading that a little toddler, when they're like learning about their face, so like, you know, you point to your eye to teach them, here's my eye, or here's your nose. They're not considering you, they're thinking them. Mm-hmm. So when they're learning their parts and their thoughts. It's all egocentric. They're all learning about what I have. Who am I? Mm-hmm. And so in those moments when they're asking that question, and when they're young and you're maybe acting about, maybe you're a parent and you're responding to life. It has nothing to do with your child. But their ability to process that separate from you is very limited.
1: It is. It is. Because they're not really wired to have to do that.
0: No, they're not yet. No. It's not for them. Yeah.
1: No. And it's not something that their intellect has to be able to. Now, some children, I don't know, some children are just born with certain things, and maybe they could, maybe some could,
0: sure,
1: but
0: yes.
1: It doesn't mean that they all could do that. Did you have?
2: I was just thinking of my oldest. She went through some period of years of rejection because my two middle ones, the youngest and the middle one, were always in trouble. Always. They were always doing something they shouldn't be doing. So it drew my attention to them more than her, because she was really great and everything. She never gave us any trouble. She never needed a spanking. She was just
1: a great child.
2: Uh-huh. But she felt like she was less important, because we spent so much time on the other two.
1: Okay.
2: So she had to overcome those feelings that maybe I'm the lesser of the children when she wasn't.
1: Right. And sometimes children will start acting out.
2: Yes.
1: Who have never done anything wrong. And they'll start acting out because they want to get the attention.
2: Mm-hmm. Yes.
1: Oh, well, they get attention because of what they're doing, right?
0: Yeah.
1: So I don't know if we're going to a break here. Are we ready for a break? We have 5 minutes? No. We can go to a break. Let's just go to a break. We'll be right back. We're going to listen to some great promos. And God bless you all.

0: There is no doubt we live in chaotic times. Just listen to the news, if you dare. The world is a battleground for spiritual warfare. If what you see or hear in the news frustrates you or makes you fearful, then you need something beyond the news. You need the good news. 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
2: Okay.
3: There
2: Hello.
3: We are.
2: Sorry about that.
3: Oh, welcome.
2: We're busy here chit-chatting. Well, God is good. So you're listening to God's Got It. Mm-hmm. And we're here with Alexa and Toddy. And we've been talking about rejection today. And we're back to talk a little more about it. And talk about what you were sharing, that one scripture about the mind.
3: Yes. In Proverbs 23:7, it says, "As a man thinks in his heart, so is he."
2: Mm.
3: And that's why I think the enemy tries to come at such a young age,
2: yes,
3: is because he wants to develop the patterns of thought in our minds to believe mm-hmm. that we are rejected or whatever mm-hmm. the line is. It doesn't usually, for me, it's not usually so, you know, maybe it's I'm not enough.
2: Mm-hmm.
3: I can never be what they want me mm-hmm. to be.
2: Right.
3: I'm not as good as they think I am.
2: Mm-hmm.
3: If people really knew me, they wouldn't love me.
4: That goes along with that scripture final thoughts. Fix your thoughts on what is true and honorable mm-hmm. and right.
2: Mm-hmm.
4: If we fix our thoughts on the right thing.
3: That's right.
2: Right.
3: But that's how he comes. He starts a narrative in our
4: right.
3: head.
4: Mm-hmm.
3: That's, oh, I guess if I speak up when I need something, my mom will be upset with me or whatever mm-hmm. it is. How he,
2: right.
3: when really that may not have been the case at all. Maybe mom
2: right.
3: had something else going on, had nothing to do with you. Or maybe it was exactly what happened. But that mm-hmm. still doesn't define you. And
2: no,
3: that's
2: exactly.
3: why those years are, they're formative.
2: Yes, they are. Amen to that.
3: What other scripture did you have, Toddy? You had a couple more.
4: What?
3: You had a couple more scriptures over there.
4: Oh, that one was Philippians 4:8. And the whole scripture says, "And now, dear brothers and sisters, one final thing. Fix your thoughts on what is true and honorable and right, pure, lovely, and admirable. Think on those things." Sometimes when you're in the midst of somebody rejecting you, you can't think about those things because you think about everything else. And
2: right.
4: those sort of just, yeah,
2: go
4: right,
2: out the window.
4: Later.
2: Mm-hmm. Right. Yeah. It's very difficult to do that.
4: Yes.
2: And finding our worth in God's eyes is should be our top priority. If you've gone through a lot of rejection, pull up every scripture you can find.
4: Yes.
2: Of saying, you know, how does God see me?
3: Exactly.
2: Yeah. You know, and some pastor says, sit down and get quiet before the Lord and ask the Lord, what do you think of me?
4: Right.
2: How do you see me? How do
4: yes.
2: you perceive of who I am?
4: Mm-hmm. Right.
2: And wow, you may have to sit there for a while because, you know, we've talked about listening, right?
3: Sometimes it takes a second,
2: yes.
3: especially if you're upset.
2: A little time. Yes.
4: Yeah.
3: Sometimes
4: yes,
3: if you're
2: true.
3: Upset, you need to go.
2: True.
3: Yeah. For me, at least, sometimes I need to change the scenery
2: mm-hmm.
3: where I need to get out of my everyday or something like that where I can just take a deep breath.
2: Right.
4: Yeah.
2: and because, listen to God.
3: And it's in the deep breaths that I hear him.
2: Right.
3: You know, to
4: and
3: be,
4: don't put him on a time schedule.
2: Exactly.
4: True. I mean, true, okay, true. Lord, I have 15 minutes. You want to talk to me? Okay. Otherwise, let's make another time.
2: In other words, let me check my schedule here.
4: See if I have time for you today.
2: Yes. Well, we should always make time for the Lord regardless. And, you know, mothers are busy.
4: Yes.
2: Mothers are busy. So there is therefore now no condemnation. To those who are in Christ Jesus, and we're not trying to put any condemnation on
3: him. No, but if you let him know you want to interact with him, even as a mom,
2: he will be there
3: while you're doing your laundry. He knows the season you're in.
2: And you know what? You can pray, and you can listen same time, doing laundry, folding clothes,
3: you listen to podcasts.
2: Baby. Yeah, listen to the podcast.
3: You can listen to Jesus, too.
2: So Romans 8:38. Well, I'll start with 37. Yet in all these things we are more than conquerors through him who loved us. For I'm persuaded that neither death nor life nor angels nor principalities nor powers nor things present nor things to come nor height nor depth nor any other created thing shall be able to separate us from the love of God, which is in Christ Jesus our Lord. So you may feel separated because of the rejection and stuff that you've taken in, and you have doubts, and you have, but get it in your spirit. That is not going to separate you from God. Don't allow the enemy to come in and try to define who you are.
3: Mm-hmm.
2: When Christ says that's not who you are.
4: Right.
3: Amen. Right. There's a, if you can, if you're out, if you're like looking for something that goes, who am I? There's something called In Him Realities. If you Google In Him Realities, it'll give you a bunch of scriptures with a bunch of things that God calls you, his beloved, you know, his child, those sorts of things. And start to look at yourself in the mirror. Pick five of them. Speak them over yourself every day. That's what, you know. I know we're talking about children, but it's the same. That's how I handle with my children. May he not be named, but one of my children was a little extra spicy when he was young. And I used to say, I want you to say this with me. I am sweet. And he would say, I am sweet. But yes, but he is sweet. But I just, it's the things we can do on purpose. That's for me in parenting my children. I do what I can on purpose, knowing that I won't do it perfectly. But I do my best to do what I am doing on purpose, and that is to let them know that they're created in his image.
2: Right.
3: You know, they're loved.
2: And back to the thing, we're a child of the King.
3: That's right. That's right.
2: We're a child of the King.
4: Yes.
2: Mm-hmm. We need to get that. Even if you look in the mirror and say, I am a child of the King, and then repeat it over and over and over.
4: Mm-hmm. Because we don't hear it often enough.
3: That's right.
4: We have to remind ourselves.
3: Mm-hmm.
4: He is our Father. Jesus is all in all, he's our Savior, he's our healer, he's our Redeemer, he's everything. But we are still children of the King.
2: Of the King.
3: Amen.
2: Yes.
4: And we need to act like we're children of the King, not poor orphans
3: that are rejected.
2: Yeah. Right.
3: Because ultimately, that's what the, you know, we were adopted, chosen. My husband was adopted.
2: Uh-huh.
3: My kids aren't, but my son, my brother was also adopted. And there's something about that kind of love because he was chosen.
2: Right.
3: Yeah. Right?
2: Mm-hmm.
3: I had my kids. I didn't know what was happening. I didn't know what was coming out. But with that, in those cases, they were aware of what they were getting and they chose it.
2: Right.
3: And that's how our Father sees us. He says, I see you.
2: Mm-hmm.
3: I see all the things about you.
4: Yes.
3: And I choose you.
4: He knew us before the foundations of the earth.
2: Mm-hmm.
4: He knew what we were going to do. He knew what we were going to become. He knew how valuable we were going to be. And that's why we're fought so terribly hard.
3: Mm-hmm.
2: Amen to that. Thank you, Jesus. In 1 John 3:1, it says, see how the Father has loved us.
3: Mm.
2: His love is so great that we are called God's children. We are his children. And that's what he calls us to. I mean, his love is so great and so vast. And I've been guilty of the same thing, getting in the molly grubs, we called them. getting down, getting feeling defeated.
4: We all have.
2: Why have I even been born?
3: Yes.
2: Yeah. What is there here for me? What's, you know, we've all been there. Yes. We've all been there. And just to know that God loves you more. And you say, well, I don't ever have to go through anything like that because I don't think that way. Well, praise the Lord. Hallelujah.
4: Yeah.
2: That is a great thing. If you have never even had those thoughts, that's great. Then ask God, help me be an encouragement to someone else who is walking through these areas in their life. And let me tell you, you can walk into a church, you can walk into the grocery store, and there's going to be somebody there who needs something, who needs an encouragement, who needs to hear from God that day. And then it's not just about your little world. And not that your world is little, but you know what I'm saying?
3: Yeah.
2: I feel like this is my space right here, and there's so much going on that how can I do or share anything with someone else? But I'll tell you what, I think I shared this one other time with my special needs child. It's a world that you are just in a bubble. And it's like, how do I get out of this? How do I keep, you know? And the Lord says to me one night, pray. There's a lot of mothers walking right through what you're walking through.
3: Amen.
2: So pray for them. So if you're going through that mully grub stage and just say, Lord, help me to pray. Help me to be able to help someone else. Even if you feel like you can't, all you have to do is say, can I pray with you? And you will start to see the burden that you have on your heart start to lift, because God has so much more for you instead of just your little space right here. Okay, well, I got to protect my little space because people don't think I'm good enough and people don't know. There's somebody else could be sitting right next to you.
3: Right.
2: Yeah. Feeling the very same thing, feeling worthless, feeling unloved, feeling like you just need to remind them that God loves you so much. Do you know that God loves you?
3: Mm-hmm.
2: Do you know that he cares about you? Do you know that he wants to heal you and all your hurts and all your pain and everything that you're going through? And Father God, right now, we just come to you, Lord. Yes. There is someone right now that needs a special touch from you.
4: Yes,
2: Father, they felt so much rejection. They have felt so much pain. They know, Father God, that you are there. But help them to know that you are really right there with them. And we thank you, Father, that they are loved, that you love them so much more than anything else, that you died for them so they could know and experience your love, so that they could be forgiven, so that they could walk with you. And we thank you, Father. We give you praise and glory and honor for what you're doing in each and every heart and life. And we thank you, Father. Praise you, Jesus.
4: Thank you, Lord.
2: Thank you, Lord.
4: And if you're listening to us right now and you're in one of those places where you just feel so totally rejected and brokenhearted, pick up the phone and call WCNO. Someone is there to hear you.
2: Amen.
4: Or email us and let us know how we can pray for you. And we'll pray for you this whole week. Our ladies group will pray for you on Monday nights.
2: Yes.
4: Let us know what we can do.
2: Yes, and that's WCNO at WCNO.com. Attention, God's got it. And you can also call 772-221-1100. And we'll be happy to pray for you, talk with you.
4: Yes.
2: Come along beside you. Amen.
3: Amen.
2: Amen.
3: God, amen. God is so good.
2: Yes, he is.
3: Thank you, Father. What was one of the things, you know, I was thinking while you were just praying, is sometimes we can be so rejected, like you were talking about, that we try to, or have been rejected, we try to preempt being rejected and then ultimately choose to be alone. Mm-hmm. Right?
4: Yes. Yeah.
2: Yes.
3: So I know I'm going to be hurt, so I'd rather just not. Mm-hmm. I think there was a there's a funny quote that says, I used to love people, but humans kind of ruined that for me.
2: I used to love people, but humans ruined that for me. Right? Yeah, wow.
3: Because there is a natural human love that can turn from love to hate in a matter of seconds, right? But there's a love, that everlasting love of the Father, that is very different. And it's on that we can walk into a room knowing we're going to be okay. And knowing that we're of value. I think I grew up more where I felt like I didn't want to be vulnerable. I wanted to just be good. But unfortunately, when I look in the mirror, I saw something different. But what God did for me was he taught me through my own failures. A lot of it happened because I fell on my uncle calls it a chin ride. I took good chin rides. But the good news about chin rides is when you look up, you're looking at the Father and you're aware of who he is and aware of who you are. And you know what? It's not that's not a place where he runs away. In fact, he says he's near to the brokenhearted, right? He comforts those. So if you're in a place where you feel like, man, I haven't even, I don't even know where to go from here. Look up to him and he's faithful. And just that crack of a window of, Lord, I need your help.
2: Amen.
3: He'll be there to
2: He'll be there. Deuteronomy 31:8 says, the Lord himself goes before you. He will be with you. He will never leave you or forget you. What a promise, right? Do not be afraid and do not lose hope. I think that's where some people are like, well, there's no use. And then you start to lose your hope.
4: I'm hearing others thinking right now, well, listen to them. They know those scriptures and they can go right to them. And what about me and all that I've been through? How long is it going to take me to learn all these things? How long am I going to have to struggle with this rejection before somebody comes along and helps me? And it's called renewing your mind. On a daily basis, on an hourly basis, if you have to. I know I had so much anger and resentment and bitterness in me, and it took me forever. And I used to say to Bob, how long do I have to keep doing this? And he said, you just keep right on. Just keep right on in the Word, renewing that mind, putting good thoughts in your head. Because it might not happen to you all at once. It might not happen in a minute or an hour. You just have
2: to be instant.
4: And to this day, I'm still renewing my mind daily, trying to.
2: Because the enemy would like nothing more for us to stay right in the, you know? Stay in that little
3: I remember,
2: place
3: this is a, kind of a random story, but I was working out one day by myself, like I always did and I'm working out, having fun, whatever. And all of a sudden I hear this thought, and it was clear as day and not something I ever think. And it was, no one likes you. And it was like, and I was grown.
2: No one likes
3: you. No one likes you.
2: Wow.
3: And I was, I'm grown, and I have a husband and some children. So there's some evidence there that somebody at least likes me a little bit.
4: A little bit.
2: They're still there, right?
3: But I, you know, I did the fast, like combating the thought. But in all honesty, it literally felt like it knocked the wind out of me. And I sat down for a second. And it took me a minute to stand back up and keep going. Just because it was so loud and clear. And I just tell that story just simply because, and I'm old, you know, if you will, I'm of age to know that there are probably people out there that don't like me. And there are probably some that do, but that's a very silly statement. But what a meanie, a snake. Only bad word came to my mind, but what a meanie to come and say such a lie. That's, you know, in a moment. And I just thought that is what the enemy does. He does that for so many people. The only thing is they're not, they've yet to recognize that that's not them. And it's definitely not the Father. And so the only way to know him is to start a relationship. And like, you know, dating relationships are pretty fun. You know, you go for coffee. You start to ask, what do you like? What's your, what do you like to do for fun? What do you like to do, you know, what do you like to eat? And the relationship with Jesus and knowing what he says about you is the same.
2: It's the same.
3: You go make dates with him. God, what do you like? And it's not a, it's not a book of rules or what you should do. It's in a relationship that you're beginning. And that just comes from time with him.
2: So true.
3: Yeah.
2: Amen.
3: Amen. There's a scripture I was just read in Ephesians 4. It's 19 and I was going to say 19 and 30. Nope. 29 and 30. It says, "Let no corrupt word proceed out of your mouth, but what is good for necessary edification, that it may impact grace to the hearers. And do not grieve the Holy Spirit of God, by whom you have sealed for this holy day of redemption." Mm-hmm. And I thought, what a scripture for a parent.
2: Right.
3: Don't let any junk come out of your mouth, except for edification just means encouragement.
2: Right, right.
3: So help me to be encouraging. And the opposite, it goes on to talk about how it grieves the Holy Spirit, the opposite. So if you were mistreated or heard lies, that the Holy Spirit was actually grieving with your heart.
2: Yes.
3: He wasn't looking at you and agreeing with the accusation of who you.
4: No.
3: He was grieving,
4: because
3: that's not what was meant for you.
4: Right.
3: You're not meant.
2: He knows our grief.
3: He does. Yes,
2: he
3: knows
2: our grief.
3: Yes. Yeah.
2: Yes.
4: And he intercedes for that grief.
3: Yes, he does.
2: Yes. Yes.
3: He says he. Good. Yeah, he sits there so much that he's groaning and can't even articulate. He's sitting on the throne, groaning for you.
2: Mm-hmm. Yes.
3: Yeah.
2: Thank you, Lord.
3: Thank you, Jesus, for loving us that much.
2: Amen. Thank you, Father.
3: Thank you, Jesus. Let's see. Thank you, Father.
2: I think Luke 6. Did we read Luke 6?
4: I don't think so.
3: Go for it.
2: Luke 6, verse 27 and 28. Love your enemies. Now, that's a hard one right there.
4: Yeah.
3: But why? I'm just kidding.
2: Why? I'm
4: just kidding. I just as soon ignore them if you don't
2: exactly.
4: mind.
2: Exactly. So love them. So love them. So why? Right? Do good to those who hate you. Ouch. Yeah. Bless those who curse you. Oh, my word. Right?
3: Are you sure this is the Bible?
2: Right. You're right. And pray for those who hurt you.
3: Amen.
2: Oh, my.
3: Yep.
2: Lord, have mercy. Right?
4: Yeah.
2: That's a hard thing to do.
4: Tough thing to do.
2: It's a yes. That's like you got to be kidding me, kind of a thing, right there, right?
4: Takes as long as it takes to get to that.
2: Yes.
3: I remember at one point there was a moment when there was a preacher that used to say, "Have a pass up marvelous opportunities to have strife or whatever."
2: Right.
3: When there was a marvelous opportunity to feel rejected, I remember this person in my life, and then you know what the enemy does, just like he did with Jesus. Sometimes he comes with scripture and tries to twist him.
4: Oh, yes.
3: Mm-hmm. Mm-hmm. And so then I could find myself saying, well.
4: What about this?
3: I can't believe they did that. You know? And God's response, in my heart, it was just like, I don't want to go there. I don't want to carry that accusation. Because ultimately, who's the accuser? It's the enemy. He's the accuser of brethren. He stands there and tells Jesus why you shouldn't be allowed, and he says my blood's enough. So in the moments of being rejected, the refusal of allowing that to be the stamp on that person's life, because like you said, it's not about you. So you don't know what. So one thing I would be really thankful for my mom, and I try to do with my children, I remember one time I was bullied in school, like pulled my hair and everything, and my mom, I told her, I came home and told her what was going on, and her response was, oh, can you imagine what's going on with that little girl at home?
2: Aww.
3: To have to act like that.
2: Yeah.
3: She must have to be going through a lot that, you know, is under the surface. Mm-hmm. And thank God for that perspective.
4: Yeah.
2: Yes.
3: If we could have that, it's a little hard as an adult sometimes.
2: That's your enemies right
3: that's
2: there.
3: Right.
2: That's right.
3: Yes, to go,
2: enemies.
3: Oh my goodness.
2: Wow. Yeah.
3: Oh my goodness, I wonder what's going on.
2: I think we have a song. I don't know. Okay, we'll be back.

0: Okay. That's a great song. Look at the birds.
1: Amen.
0: So I guess we had a call. We were having some technical difficulties here. We were just carrying on, and the manager was running back and forth, and hallelujah. So Todd the plumber called. So, Mr. Todd, call us back.
1: My son, when he was little, he said,
0: we were in the middle of chaos, but we didn't even know it.
1: My son said that. I think plumbers fix plumation. That's what
0: plumation? That's cute. But the song came from Matthew 6. It says, do not worry. Therefore, I say to you, do not worry about your life, what you will eat or what you will drink, nor about your body, what you will put on. Is not life more than food and the body more than clothing? And I love this. Look at the birds of the air, for they neither sow nor reap nor gather into barns, yet your heavenly Father feeds them. Are you not of more value than they?
1: Oh, he values you.
0: Woo! He values you.
1: Amen.
0: Amen. Hallelujah.
2: Because you're a king's kid.
1: That's
0: because
1: right.
0: We're a king's kid. That's for sure. Well, we don't have a whole lot of time left. We're so glad that you joined us. For God's Got It, right here, WCNO 89.9. Thank you, Jesus.
1: And if you're walking around with a place where you're longing to believe something different about you, and yet, and like we were talking about, or just starting that relationship with the Father, you know, and you're getting to know what he would or wouldn't say, one cool thing you could do and write down in your journal is, what did I need to hear? Or what lie was said to me that you would want to combat, or that what truth would you want to speak into my life? Right. And leave room.
0: Is that Mr. Todd?
3: Mr. Todd.
1: Are you here?
3: Yes.
0: Hello.
1: Welcome.
3: How are y'all doing?
0: Well, we're just great. How about you?
3: Is there just a part about the kid or the son, daughter of the king?
1: Amen.
0: Yes.
3: I don't know, for me, if I'd have known that 30 years ago, which I don't know if I was supposed to or not, but when I got it, it's amazing.
0: Yes. Amen.
3: Hello?
0: Yes. Can you hear us? Can he hear us?
3: Yeah.
0: Okay.
3: I've got machinery going by me.
0: Oh, you've got machines. Okay.
1: So tell us how it changed you, how it affected you, knowing you were a king's kid.
3: Yes, and just to spread that, I always say, you know, God loves you, but I should end it with, because you're the king, you're his kid. Hello?
0: Yes.
1: Hey, yes. Amen.
0: Amen to that.
1: Amen.
3: Yeah, but for some reason, I never put all three together. You know, me, the kingdom. And being a kid, and then, yeah, I'm getting a lot of feedback from something.
0: Yes.
3: Long story short, I just thought it was wonderful.
0: Well, thank
3: you. And I
0: want
3: to say thank you.
0: Well, thank you, Todd, for calling in. That
1: means
0: very
1: so much
0: encouraging.
1: For us.
0: Yes.
1: Mm-hmm.
0: Yes. Yeah, so
1: tell me, when you found out that you were a king's kid, how did it affect or change your life?
3: Well, the radio station knows about my story.
0: Mm-hmm.
3: About the accident.
0: Yes.
3: And when I really realized what happened, and that it was impossible for me to survive without any injuries, what do you do? How do you respond to that?
0: Yes. Mm-hmm. Yes. The whole reality of, wow, I could be maimed and lamed, right?
3: To put that angel right there in my pocket, wherever he was, I don't know where he was. And ever since, I have a little puppy, a Shih Tzu, and when she walks into the room, into my bedroom, she walks and looks over to the corner, looks up and down, and then comes over to see me.
0: Aww.
3: There's something in the corner. She sees I don't.
0: It's an angel.
3: It has to be. She knows it's there.
1: So when you were a king's kid, you were surrounded and loved and protected.
3: Amazingly, and there's other things that I go through in my mind about what happened when I was 17, what happened when I was 12, what happened when I was 32. All these things. Okay, I have to say this. Human beings are not lucky. They're blessed.
0: Amen.
1: That's right.
0: That's so true. Yes.
3: Yes, because, you know, a squirrel running across the street will get by a car. That's a lucky squirrel. And I had to put all that together, and it took that accident. And every day it seems to go farther and farther where, listen, I'm right here.
0: Yes.
3: You know, you get bad news. And then you get there, oh, I'm sorry. It's the wrong patient. Mm-hmm. You know?
0: Wow.
3: It's like crazy cool. It's like really, really cool.
0: Yes. Well, thank you so much, Todd.
3: Yeah, just like Jeremiah, I think it says, I know plans I have for you, declares the Lord.
0: Yes.
3: And all that's so true. There might be some things that look hard right now. But mm-hmm. in the long run, that was purposeful.
0: Amen.
3: Job. I've been listening to y'all and Job. And it wasn't nothing Job did. It was what God was doing through him.
0: Mm. And doing through him, right?
3: Yes, doing through him.
0: Doing through him. Amen. Well, we're going to close out now, Todd.
3: Okay. Well, goodbye.
0: Well, God bless you.
3: And I listen. I listen all day long.
0: Thank the Lord.
3: And then I replay it back in my mind all night.
0: Y'all praise God. Amen. Amen.
1: Keep being a King's
0: God bless
1: kid.
0: You.
1: Thanks for calling in.
0: Thank you so much.
3: Bye-bye.
0: Bye-bye. Well, praise God. He went through a lot. He was thrown from a car going 75 miles an hour down the road.
1: Mm.
0: Went flying all the way across the traffic, from what I understand, and landed on the side of the road. And, you know, God's faithful. Hallelujah.
1: God's got it.
0: God had him, right?
1: That's right.
0: He has a big angel watching over him. So thank you for listening today. And just know God's got it. He definitely, definitely has it. And we thank you for listening to WCNO, to God's Got It. And
1: we'll see you next time.
0: Yeah, we'll see you next time.
1: At 11 o'clock. And we're going to talk about how rejection can work for you.
0: Yes.
1: Next week.
0: Yes.
1: That's
0: amen.
1: Very good.
0: Amen.
1: All right. God bless.
0: God bless you. We're so glad that you're here. Thank you, Toddy. Toddy's going to be joining us.
1: Woohoo! Woohoo!

0: 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If you would like to contact us, please send us an email at WCNO@WCNO.com. Attention, God's got it. We would love to hear from you.
1: We pray that you're encouraged and inspired. And no matter what you're facing, remember that God's got it. Woo! Join us next Thursday at 11 o'clock.
0: Got it.
1: Yeah, we hope to see you there.
0: They got it.

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1: Who ever suffered without deserving it? How about every martyr? How about the Son of God, who is the innocent Lamb of God, who took away the sins of the world, did no sin, knew no sin, had no sin, nailed to a cross?
2: When someone you love is suffering deeply and it's totally unfair, what do you say to restore their confidence? It's one of the hardest moments any of us will ever face. Today on Insight for Living, Chuck Swindoll takes us deeper into Job's painful exchange with his friend Eliphaz, a man who started gently enough but couldn't resist delivering a verdict. Chuck will show us how accusation has a way of quietly replacing compassion, and how a person drowning in grief doesn't need a lecture. They need a lifeline. Chuck begins with prayer.
1: It's wonderful today, our Father, to look ahead to that happy place where we'll be forever blessed. It makes us homesick as we look back and remember our Savior's love. How marvelous, how wonderful that you flooded us with your love when we weren't lovely, and you found us when we weren't looking, and you gave us dignity and purpose and direction when we were totally confused. So that today we stand in awe

0: control. Nothing is out of control. Nothing. You saved us in the past because of your love. You enable us to face today and all of its trials. And because of that, we worship you. We stand in awe of you. And we look ahead to that glorious time when we will be gathered with the saints about us. And we will see the one whom, having not seen, we love. In whom, though now we see him not, we rejoice with a joy unspeakable and full of glory. We give to you our King, our God, our loving Savior. In the name of Christ, we pray. And everyone said, Amen.
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0: Remember Job? We left him in what we called black pessimism. He was in the hole of depression. Chapter 3. He despised the day he was born. He hated the thought that having been born that he lived. The silence of God was driving him mad, and he did not hold back. He said it all. Three friends sitting nearby sat and listened through it. They'd been there 7 days and seven nights in silence, staring at him. First trying to believe it was really their friend Job. Of course, he looks so different. His face is swollen and now scabbed over with these running sores. And if you look closely, there's worms in some of them. It's an ugly scene. And he's comfortable in no position. He doesn't feel comfortable lying down, and so his nights are restless and they're spent slowly and agonizingly as he tries to get into a position that isn't just painful beyond words. And then the sun rises and bakes itself on him as he sits in the trash heap of the city. Dear wife, unable to help, friends stunned in disbelief. And then when the comforters, so-called, began to talk, they bring no comfort. I mean, it was bad enough just to have them sit and stare, but it was horrible when they began to give bad counsel. Oh, they didn't mean bad. They didn't, not at first. Maybe never. They just lost sight of their purpose. And what was that? Chapter 2, verse 11. The latter part of the verse tells us why they came. They came to sympathize with him, and they came to comfort him. Good for them. At least they came. The man who was the greatest man in the East, chapter 1 tells us, should have been surrounded by a room full of friends. But three at least came. The first two chapters, get this, and the last 11 verses of chapter 42. First two chapters and the last 11 verses of chapter 42 are narrative, called prose, P-R-O-S-E. They're prose. It's factual. You can understand it. There isn't a lot of mystery. You have questions, of course, with these two chapters, and you're thrilled at the end because it all turns out well. And he gets double everything except children. That probably wouldn't have been a blessing to have twice the number of children. So he gets the same number of kids and twice the other things he had to start with. Terrific. We all like that. We like it when they live happily ever after. But in between, we have poetry. These men write, or these men say, and they, Job no doubt journaled a lot of these things, maybe all of it. And maybe he wondered at times what it meant fully. Okay, that's first thing I want to tell you. Second, This poetic section, which is the largest

0: part of the book, chapter 3 through 42:5, okay, or 42:6, this poetic section begins as a rather mild discussion. It turns into a rather intense debate, and it ends in heated dispute. You're going to see Eliphaz begins with sort of his hat in his hand as he begins to speak to Job. And toward the end, there's no hat in his hand. I mean, he's got an index finger jammed into this man's sternum, and he is setting him straight. So it begins rather mildly, and it ends in a dispute. Third, the three friends, Eliphaz, Bildad, and Zophar. You'll see their names, by the way, if you're not familiar. In verse 11 of chapter 2, Eliphaz, Bildad, Zophar. These three friends, now get this, it'll help you. I'll show you in the Bible in a minute. These men speak in cycles. Three cycles. First, Eliphaz, and then Job answers. Then Bildad, and Job answers. Then Zophar, and Job answers. And round one ends. And then Eliphaz comes back on the scene. He's apparently the oldest of the group. In those days, the oldest were given, you know, priority. So Eliphaz speaks, Job answers. Bildad speaks, Job answers. Zophar speaks, Job answers. Then you get to the third cycle, Zophar's out of the picture. Maybe he got tired, or he just thought, I'm out of here. It's going nowhere. When you get to chapter 32 to 37, a fourth man appears. That's the youngest of the group. He comes out of nowhere. His name is Elihu, E-L-I-H-U. And Elihu just does a monologue, and Job never answers. Maybe by now Job is, oh, man, I have heard all I'm going to listen to. Maybe Job is simply exhausted. Or maybe he doesn't have any answer by now. He's done a lot of talking so far. That first round of dialogue between the three friends and Job, in each case, Job answers each one of them. They meander all around and they talk about all different subjects, but mainly they're there judging Job. Interesting, and I want to mention this here. Eliphaz bases his words on experience. He says more than once, I have seen, I have seen. So in light of what I have seen, I make these statements about your situation, Job. Now, Bildad bases his on tradition. It says in chapter 8, verse 8, inquire of past generations. And he appeals to Job to go back into the annals of history and recall what had happened there. And in light of that, tradition teaches us this. When you get to Zophar, who is the harshest of the three, he throws tack to the winds and he comes right at Job with both fists. His words are based on assumptions. Let me add here, all three are legalistic, all three are judgmental, all three are condemning, and all three offer shame-based counsel. Sometimes you'll shake your head and say, why in the world would they say that to somebody they had called their friend? But you know what? Just an aside, sometimes we do that. Sometimes we do that. We're so intense to set the thing straight that we just come right to it. We say things like, let me just cut to the chase. Boom! And boy, did we ever. We run over them. We not only cut to the chase, we do a little slaughtering verbally. It's like a verbal fist fight. So that happens in the first cycle. Look at 15:1. Eliphaz responded. That's his second speech. And then you keep going through 16:1. Job answered. You go all the way through that cycle. All three men speak till the end of chapter 21. Notice that. End of round two. Bell rings. They go to their corners. Take a deep breath. Round three, chapter 22, verse 1, all the way through to 31:40. That's enough of that. Got the idea. I wanted you to get a structure of how the book is laid out. And each time, be sure you check the beginning of the chapter so you'll know who's speaking. And you know why he's answering. If you go back and see what was said, then you'll be able to tie it together. And I'll do my best to keep it interesting. I know that it just seems a little weighty. A little. Only Cynthia could tell you. I don't know how many times this week I said, man, what in the world is this about? Good night. You know, and I got to preach in about 2 days here. I got to get this thing. This is not easy study. And therefore, to keep it as meaningful, I am not going to do a verse by verse. I'm going to do sections of it that I hope will help you be able to identify. Scout's honor. I'll do my best to keep any of it from being boring. I don't like boring people. And so I don't think Job will do that, but I can do that. And so I'll try to stay with what Job writes and see if we can draw some sense out of this. Now, remember last time? Job 3, he's in a hole. And he pops up and he says some things. And he really dumps it. I mean, he just dumps it. And these three guys are going, oh, man, I never heard Job say things like this. And of course, they've never been there. They've never probably had a boil. And this guy looks like a one big pus pocket sitting there in this trash heap. And so Eliphaz decides it's time to say something. Now, let's have a little fun with this, okay? It's kind of like we guys have had fights with our wives, okay? Don't look like that. You have, and I have. And so maybe like the second night you've been on the patio and you decide you'd like to come in and kind of get cleaned up, you push the door open, you go, hi, you know, nice hair, or something like that, you know, just kind of breaking in. That's kind of the way Eliphaz starts, because Job is, and he's really unloaded on him. And so Eliphaz goes, verse 1, the Temanite answered, if one ventures a word with you, will you become impatient? You said things like that to your wife, right? Now, if I just want to kind of, you know, want to talk, you know, maybe an issue or something here we could sort of ease into. That's the kind of the tone of it. But who can refrain from speaking? I mean, silence isn't solving anything. Our daughter, Carissa, sent me a cute picture a week and a half ago of a couple of lions. It's really, really cute. And one was a male lion. And he's got mane, you know, the big chunk of mane around him. And the other is a lioness. And she's obviously had cubs. And so she's kind of hanging down to the ground. And he's coming. He's coming by for a little visit, you know. And she is like, rah! You know, and she's got her paw up like this. And fangs are out like this. And he's like, And Chris and I kind of went back and forth and did captions, none of which I'm going to share with any of you today. But we had a little fun with this lioness who's, and this old guy is going, ooh. Well, that's Eliphaz. He's kind of, ooh. If I wanted to bring, you know, subject up, I behold Job. And he begins very honestly, verse 3, you have admonished many, you have strengthened weak hands. You do that when you're trying to get a word in, you know, oh, honey, you've handled things so well. I mean, look at this place. It's clean because of you, and it's just wonderful. And Eliphaz is kind of trying to get a word in, and he says, your words have helped the tottering to stand, and they have. It's not flattery. They have. And you have strengthened feeble knees. And he had. But. Now, when you get to but, your ears look like a Doberman. You go, where's he going now? Because it's called a contrastive particle. And at this point, he's going to turn a corner and really get a jab in. But he's going to do it kind of gently. He says, but now it has come to you and you're impatient. You spend all your life giving other people counsel and telling people how to stand firm and how to make it. And this thing has happened to you. And now we get a chapter, a blast out of you. It touches you and you are dismayed. See the poetry? It has come to you, verse 5, and you are impatient. It touches you and you are dismayed. Is not your fear of God your confidence and the integrity of your ways your hope? Isn't that what it's about, Job? I mean, I'm not questioning your integrity. But you're impatient with this. And then when he gets Job kind of strung out, listen to the twist in the knife. Remember now, whoever perished being innocent? Or where were the upright destroyed? According to what I've seen, see the experience? According to what I've seen, those who plow iniquity and those who sow trouble harvest it. Got it? I mean, Job, you're getting what you deserve. The message reads, would you mind if I said something to you? Under the circumstances, it's hard to keep quiet. You yourself have done this plenty of times, spoken words that clarify, encourage those who were about to quit. Your words have put stumbling people on their feet, put fresh hope in people about to collapse. But now, you're the one in trouble. You're hurting. You've been hit hard and you're reeling from the blows, but shouldn't your devout life give you confidence now? Shouldn't your exemplary life give you hope? Think. Has a truly innocent person ever ended up on the scrap heap? There's shame in that. I mean, Job, if you're that innocent, why are you here? I mean, I've observed that people suffer like this when they got sin in their life. Oh, boy. I mean, let the shame begin. Don't ever go there. Don't go there. Serves no one any good. If he's there to sympathize and comfort, that's a weird way to do it. You ever been helped, really helped, when you're really down low and someone says, I mean, I'm not surprised you weren't lower. I mean, especially having been a hypocrite, you thought, I mean, you led all of us to believe you, this guy in a white armor and shining armor and run around like Mr. Big. And think about it, Job. Think of the syllogism. All suffering is punishment for sin. Your suffering, it's punishment for sin. This happens all the time. It's bad counsel. Especially when it isn't true. Who ever suffered without deserving it? How about every martyr? How about every martyr? How about the Son of God, who is the innocent Lamb of God, who took away the sins of the world, did no sin, knew no sin, had no sin, nailed to a cross. And he's the one who says, Father, forgive them. They don't even know what they're doing. The classic example of unjust suffering is the Savior's crucifixion. Now, Eliphaz, you are out to lunch. I don't care how old you are. I don't care how many experiences you've had. You got no right to say that to a man of integrity. Nor do you and I. Let's be really careful what we let come out of our throats. Let's be really careful. But the problem is, he's not through. He keeps on, talks about visions in the night over there in verse 13, and talks about the generality, and it's true that mankind is not perfect before God, and we have a maker, and he's the perfect one. We're not. As a matter of fact, he's got it right in chapter 5 and verse 7. We are born to trouble as the sparks fly upward. That's true. That's true. And Job, that's what's happening. But if he had just stopped there, look at verse 8. Little pride seeps in. Now, as for me, I would seek God. I would seek God and I would place my cause before God. Now, that's what I would do. Implying, you haven't done that. How does he know what Job has done? You don't always seek God verbally. Sometime in the silence you seek God deeply. I mean, God is the one who does great and unsearchable things. He does wonders without number. I know that, Job could have said. I'm not sitting here like a dummy. I know that God does great and wonderful things. I am covered with boils, and I've done nothing wrong. And you're giving me great theology with no understanding. Please. Please. He has the audacity to say at the end of verse 17, "You should not despise the discipline of the Almighty, Job. You're suffering because you're guilty. You're getting just what you deserve. You're not listening to the Lord's reproofs. As a matter of fact, in the long run, you're going to be just fine." Isn't that sweet? Look at verse 25. "You will know also that your," we're in chapter 5, 525. "You will know also that your descendants will be many, your offspring as the grass of the earth. You will come to the grave in full vigor, like the stacking of grain in its season. Behold this. We have investigated this, and it is, and that is the way it is. Hear it and know it for yourself." That's the answer, Job. Done. No charge. Glad to give that to you. Peace of my mind I couldn't afford to lose. Before I move any further, let me say that accusation replaced compassion somewhere in Eliphaz's delivery. And don't think Job missed it. A sick person doesn't lack discernment. People who are hurting don't need a coarse sandpaper and a kind of a mixture of Genghis Khan and Mike Tyson rolled into one verbal reproof. Please. If you don't know, and if you don't have God's clear mind with facts to prove it, please, just love them and stay quiet. If there is insight to be gained, it will be gained through the comfort and tender mercy of friends.
1: If you've ever been on the receiving end of words that stung when they should have soothed, well, today's Insight for Living is for you. Chuck Swindoll reminded us that accusation and compassion can't occupy the same space. A person who's hurting isn't without discernment. They know the difference. And sometimes the most powerful thing a friend can offer is simply their quiet, caring presence. 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In fact, maybe you're in the middle of a battle against discouragement yourself right now. You can't seem to rise above it. 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What do you say when a friend gives you bad counsel? I'm Bill Meyer. Chuck Swindoll explains how to respond Friday on Insight for Living.

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0: There are two ways to raise children, the world's way and God's way. And we've seen the dismal results of the world's way. 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
1: Hey, you know, before we're parents, we know a lot about parenting, and then we have our first child, and we're totally ignorant. And we wonder, what in the world, how do I go about doing this? It's kind of fun for me to watch this in my grandchildren and in my children as their babies come along, to watch them figure out how to do this parenting business. It's a really big challenge to know what to do in every situation, and there's no two situations that are exactly alike. But when you have God on your side and you have the Word of God giving you direction, so much easier. So parents, listen up. There's probably something here that will help you, because that's why it was written, for your use and your purposes of being better parents. We are very excited that Turning Point produces material to help you grow. And often in our magazine, we will have articles about parenting. So if you're not getting Turning Points magazine and devotional, you should get it. It's yours for the asking. If you'll just say, please put me on the list to receive the magazine, it'll come to your home every month, and you can stay abreast with what's going on the air, because the devotions kind of go along with what we're teaching. And there's wonderful articles to help you advance in your walk with Christ. Once again, Turning Points magazine and devotional, yours for the asking today. Now let's get started with our discussion about parenting from the book of Proverbs, part one.
2: Today we're going to talk about powerful principles from the Proverbs as we talk about Proverbs for parents. While most of this is going to be directed at parents, I also have a few words for the product of parents, the children. And I'm always reminded when we come to this particular point in any study that we have of the wonderful heritage that we have in our kids. And not only is it an heritage of blessing, it's an heritage of humor as well. Now that we have the opportunity to start all over again with grandchildren in our family, it's like reviewing all of the wonderful things that have happened. Even back when our children were small, I read about an Episcopal church that in one of its publications revealed some answers that were given to church school questions by children. They're beautifully incorrect. One answered that Noah's wife was Joan of Arc. That makes sense if you think about it for a moment. Someone was asked the fifth commandment, and they said the fifth commandment is to humor your mother and father. One of my favorites is someone was asked to describe Lot's wife, and the young child said Lot's wife was a pillar of salt by day and a ball of fire by night. They were studying church history, and one of the children said that the Pope lived in a vacuum, not in the Vatican. And one little girl said that a Christian can only have one wife. This is called monotony. I mean, that's what she thought. One of the reasons that we love to be around children and we love to teach about children and how we can encourage them and bless them is that children make us laugh, don't they? They do things and say things that make us laugh. I know that many of you remember Art Linkletter and his discussion with children. It seemed like he could get children to say just about anything he wanted them to say. He has a book called Children Say the Darndest Things. And in this little book, he remembers a 3-year-old girl with big brown eyes whom he asked, "What do you do to help your mother?" She said, "I help my mom cook breakfast." "Well, how do you help your mom with breakfast?" "I put the toast in the toaster, but she won't let me flush it." He asked one grammar school youth what his father did for a living, and the boy took the microphone as if it were an ice cream cone. He said, "My dad's a cop. He catches crooks and burglars and spread eagles them and puts cuffs on them and takes them down to the station and puts them in the slammer." "Wow," Linkletter replied. "I bet your mother gets worried about this work, doesn't she?" "Oh, no," he said. "He brings her lots of watches and rings and jewelry and stuff." And then one time he said to this kid, he said, "Let me give you a situation. You're a pilot of a commercial airliner. You've got 250 passengers. You're flying to Hawaii. You're out over the ocean and all four engines go out. What do you do? The little kid stood there and thought, and he said, I'd press the fasten your seatbelt button and parachute. I hope he doesn't grow up to be a pilot. Well, children are an heritage from the Lord, and they're a blessing to us, but it also is true that children can be a real challenge. Someone has said the younger generation no longer respects its elders, it terrorizes its teachers, fails to rise when older people enter the room, and has atrocious manners. That comment did not come from a letters to the editor column in the local newspaper. It is the observation of a wise old man who lived many decades ago named Socrates. So apparently the problem isn't new with our generation. It's been around for a while. These words don't seem too unlike those of a contemporary school teacher who resigned her position in a public school and included this analysis, her resignation. The teachers are afraid of the principals are afraid of the school board is afraid of the parents are afraid of the children, and the trouble is the children aren't afraid of anybody. So from Socrates' day to ours, it's a challenge, isn't it? And everyone who's gone through the process of growing up in a family and rearing a family knows that the problem is there are two basic approaches to all of this. There's the approach of the world, which we've had long enough now to observe, and there's the approach of God. The wisdom of the world that's turned loose on a home brings nothing but disaster and confusion and heartache. The demise of the American home is the predictable result of having followed the world's wisdom. Over the years, this is what we have done. We live according to the principles of the wisdom of the world. And we who are Christians, who decide to go a different way, are often viewed by those in our culture as people who are out of touch, people who don't understand, people who are living with an antiquated system of values. I want to explore with you what the book of Proverbs has to say about the family. And obviously, I can't teach everything that's in this book on the family. I'm going to do the very best I can to give you some thoughts, basically as an overview, and then I'm going to zero in on one area that the Proverbs speaks to very clearly, and that is the discipline of children. I remember when our children were born that I got really interested in discipline. I never thought very much about it, nor did I ever evaluate why my parents cared for us the way they did. But now that I had children of my own, I wanted to read everything I could find on the subject. And so I read a lot of literature on discipline, and someone recommended that I read the book of Proverbs, which I began to do. There, of course, is that wonderful verse, Proverbs 22:6, train up a child in the way that he should go, and when he's old, he won't depart from it. I remember when I was going through some stress with one of my children that I read that, and I didn't get a great deal of comfort from the verse. It sounded to me like the only time you're ever going to get rewarded for being a parent when you were so old you couldn't enjoy it. When you were slipping into the grave and the last words you hear are, well, your children finally got it right. And I began to realize that the Proverbs are not absolute promises. They're the wisdom literature of the Old Testament presenting to us life as it normally is. And the normal absolute truth is, when you make input into your children, it will have a beneficial impact on their lives. If you train them up, if you rear them up, if you make them hungry for the things of God, they will not stray from it. That is normally the way it happens. And every time you preach this, somebody comes up and says, well, what about my child? And they'll give you this long illustration. Well, the Bible just tells us if you want to put all of the best feet forward in your family, here's some things you need to do. And one of the things you need to do is make some input into their lives. Children are like computers. What goes in determines what comes out. And to let the culture say that you should let your children grow up in a morally neutral society is to commit murder in your family, because there is no such thing as a morally neutral society. If you don't make the input into their lives, I promise you somebody will. And what's happening in our world today is Christian parents, to a large degree, have taken a step back from making very strong input into the lives of their children, and then they're surprised at what happens when their children get to a certain age and they begin to see the manifestations of things that do not come from a Christian input. Discipline determines that we're going to make a difference in the lives of our children. And the book of Proverbs is a great example for how we're to go about this. This Old Testament book contains principle after principle, verse after verse, that tells us some things about our children and about parenting that will help us know how to respond. Solomon addresses issues like family problems, sexual deviation, adulterous women, education in the home, and rebellious children, and parent-child relationships, and many, many others. If you haven't started to read the book of Proverbs, let me urge you again that there are 31 chapters in the book. You can read one chapter every day, every month, and you can get this book under your skin, you can get it all in your heart. Proverbs 24, 3 and 4 says this, "Through wisdom is a house built, and by understanding it, it is established. By knowledge, the rooms are filled with all precious and pleasant riches." Literally, the proverb says that through wisdom, a house is rebuilt. In other words, through the wisdom of God, you can rebuild your family, rebuild your home, and build a strong foundation for the future. I want to just say a couple of things from the Proverbs about the other side of the equation. You know, the book of Proverbs has many, many places where it tells us that as children, we have the ability to break the hearts of our parents. And you know what? You're never too old to do that. One of the thoughts, in kind of a strange way, that I had when my father died and then Donna's mother died, that we had no parents left. And we are now the patriarchs of the family, which is a little scary. But the other thought is, I'd never be able to break my parents' heart. As long as my parents were alive, I could have done something that would have broken my father's heart, broken my mother's heart. What we do as children has a dynamic effect upon those who have reared us. And I don't care whether we're young or old. Years ago in a conference where I said that we're never too old to break our parents' hearts, that parenting is something you carry with you to the grave, that once a parent, always a parent. And a guy came up to me and he said, "You know what you said is absolutely true." He said, "I have a friend whose kids are just driving him nuts." He said he worries all about whether his kids dress right, do they eat right, are they living right, are they the way they're supposed to be. And he said, "Pastor, this is the truth." He said, "My friend is 90 and his kids are 70. So this goes with us all the way through life. We're going to be doing this for the rest of our lives. So let me remind you, all of you who are children, who still have parents living, that it's possible for you not to respond to life in a right way and therefore bring hurt to your parents. Listen to these Proverbs. Proverbs 10:1. The Proverbs of Solomon. "A wise son makes a glad father, but a foolish son is the grief of his mother." Proverbs 15:20. "A wise son makes a father glad, but a foolish man despises his mother." Proverbs 17:25, "A foolish son is a grief to his father and bitterness to her who bore him." Proverbs 19:13, "A foolish son is the ruin of his father." Proverbs 19:26, "He who mistreats his father and chases away his mother is a son who causes shame and brings reproach." Proverbs 23:22, "Listen to your father who begot you, and do not despise your mother when she is old." All of these proverbs, what are they saying? They're saying that whether or not our parents have done everything right, and who could say that any parent does, whether we look back on our childhood days as positive and we feel like everything was the way it should be, sooner or later along the way we have to draw a line in the sand and say, "Mom and Dad didn't do everything right. But the Bible says I'm to honor my father and my mother, and I'm going to take that approach and do that." And when children are growing up, please note, your parents, whether they're perfect or not, are God's instrument in your life for your good. If they're Christian parents, be thankful And even though you may not always understand what they're up to, honor them with your life. Because if you refuse to do that and go off on a tangent, you can bring hurt to your mother and ruin to your father. Isn't it interesting how the Proverbs describe that? That usually it's the mother's heart that's broken, and it's the father whose pride is dashed in the ground. I have to tell you that as a parent, I watch this every week, how my children love their mother, how they tell their mother things I would like to know, but they never tell me. My children have the ability to bring a sense of pride to my heart. And I think that's the way it works. The mother has the tenderness of the relationship. So when a child goes astray, the mother's heart is broken. But when that child does right, it's the father who takes pride. And it doesn't seem that that's fair, does it, mothers? Fathers get to be proud when they do things right. You get to have a broken heart when they do things wrong. That's what the proverb says. Well, the Bible tells us that parents are called upon to disciple their children. I want to talk with you about discipline in a moment, but I want to just give you a little bit of a taste of what the proverb says about how we're to disciple our children. And one of the keys to that, if you read the book of Proverbs, is go through the book, and every time you see the words, "my son," underline them. Because "my son" is an introduction to what Solomon is going to say as if he were instructing his own boy. And after that will come instruction. If you want to know how to disciple your children, here are some ways you can do it. Look up every place in the book of Proverbs where you see the word "my son," and then read what follows, and you will find some interesting things. Now, we don't have time to look at all of them, but I made a list of them just to entice you to do this on your own. In chapter 1, verses 8 through 19, there's instruction about peer pressure. It begins with "my son," and it talks about peer pressure. In chapter 2, verses 1 and following, there's instruction about paying attention to wise counsel. How do you teach your children to pay attention? In chapter 3, there's instruction about putting your trust in God. In chapter 4, there's instruction about protecting your heart from that which can destroy you. In chapter 5, there's a great paragraph of instruction on proper speech. How many of you know that children often need to be taught what to say and what not to say? In chapter 6, there's instruction about parental guidance. And in chapter 7, there's instruction about purity. And I'm not going to go any further than that, but you can go further than that. And if you want to know how to disciple your children and how to make input into their lives, every time you see the word "my son" in the text, read carefully what follows, and you will have a good outline for the discipleship of your children. What I really want to talk with you about primarily is the fact that parents are not only called upon to disciple their children, they're called upon to discipline their children. Discipline is almost going out of style. And if you don't believe that, travel on an airplane. I'm quite a traveler. And when I see them coming through the front door, I begin to pray as they move toward my seat. Oh, Lord, keep them at least 7 or 8 rows away. Because it is overwhelming to me how parents allow their children to do anything and don't even make any attempt. Don and I were flying home from someplace, and there was a mother seated 2 rows in front of us, and she had 2 little children. The one little girl was screaming her head off. How many of you know that children have a scream that's in a pitch that is the most hurtful part of your eardrum? How many of you know that? Well, she had managed that pitch, and it was nonstop. This was a 2.5-hour flight. And I kid you not, her mom was reading Ladies' Home Journal, just hanging on to the kids so she wouldn't run up and down the aisle while she screamed her head off reading her magazine like nothing was going on. And I had to pray that God would give me the discipline not to say something I'd be sorry about later. No, absolutely no attempt to bring discipline or control into the life. Where did this all start? Well, it didn't come from Solomon, I promise you, because let me tell you what Solomon has to say about all this. This would not get me any acclaim on talk shows today, but I'm just going to read to you what the Bible says. First of all, the Bible says that discipline is proper for every child. That's the first principle. It's proper for every child. Notice chapter 3, verses 11 and 12. Here are the Proverbs. My son, do not despise the chastening of the Lord, nor detest his correction. For whom the Lord loves, he corrects, just as a father, the son, in whom he delights. Proverbs 29 and verse 17 says, correct your son and he will give you rest. Yes, he will give delight to your soul. Hebrews 12:7 says, if you endure correction, God deals with you as with sons. For what son is he whom the father does not chasten? So no matter how big or how strong or how mean, every child is to be under discipline. What is happening in this world of ours is that is dominated by humanist philosophy is the accumulated effect of several generations of young people who have not been under any discipline at all. And in the name of freedom, we have turned them loose too soon, and we are living with the sad result of our negligence. Paul Harvey expressed the conviction of many of us when he said these words. He said, I am against giving youth more freedom. They've already about as much freedom as an unguided missile. Jesus didn't campaign for unlimited freedom. He bound himself to God's will. We need some Christian youth with direction and purpose and faith and dedication, and that is born in the home. Sooner or later, we have to decide that. Last I knew, parents were still supposed to be in control. And discipline is proper for every child. Notice the second proverb. Discipline proves our love for our children. Proverbs 13:24 is known to most of you. It says, he that spares the rod hates his son, but he who loves him disciplines him promptly. Chastens him early, says the New King James. Do you remember your parents saying something like this? I'm going to discipline you, and I want you to know that's because I love you. Or maybe this sticks in your mind as it does mine. This hurts me more than it does you. That last statement seemed to always be reserved as an introductory remark before I was really going to get it. Isn't it interesting that the number one reason that parents give for not disciplining their children is because I don't want to spank them because I just love them too much. But in reality, when we refuse to discipline our children, we are demonstrating the exact opposite, that we do not love them. We do not love them enough to stand in the way of their making the kinds of mistakes that can multiply into the critical, life-threatening mistake. Dr. James Dobson, in his bestseller, Dare to Discipline, has written that the parent has got to convince himself that discipline is not something he does to the child, but something he does for the child. The attitude toward the child must be, I love you too much to let you behave like that. When you see parents letting their children run wild and not standing in the way of their disobedient behavior, do not make the false conclusion that they must really love their children a lot because they don't want to touch them. They don't love them enough to stand in the way of that which is destroying them and those around them. So discipline is a demonstration of your love for your children. How many of you know that when the Father up above disciplines us, it's because he loves us?
1: Amen. Amen. We'll have more of this on the Friday edition of Turning Point tomorrow. I hope you'll be with us as we finish up our discussion of Proverbs for Parents. And we have several more of these powerful principle messages from the book of Proverbs coming up in the rest of the month of August. I hope you'll stay focused with us and allow this book to minister to your life. 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

0: 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And now maybe people will become more and more awakened to that.
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Hi, this is Kim from sunny South Florida, and I'd like to share with you some exciting things that God is doing in the world of arts and entertainment. Join me now for A Heart for Hollywood. There is something just magical about a movie. The ability to be in someone else's shoes without actually risking the consequences. To be able to share some of their joy. A movie can be a little escape from your own reality. We can leave dancing and feeling light as a feather, or even as wise as Solomon. This is the gift of enjoying movies. Recently, I had the pleasure of watching the movie Paul's Promise, starring Ryan Quinn, Linda Pearl, Nancy Stafford, and featuring Dean Cain. This incredible movie tackled issues such as racism, the pain of cancer, and caring for a dying loved one, and the crippling that accompanies a bitter spirit. In movies, the amazing thing is that you become part of the story. I am sure you have found yourself asking what decisions you would have made, how do I think the character should behave, and how would I behave in that situation? You are reacting and passing judgment on the characters as you relate to them. You can watch the characters, and as they make their choices, you can see potential outcomes and learn many life lessons. Maybe that's why we love movies so much. We can test reality in our mind, and then we can come back and apply some of those lessons in our life. Jesus did this when he was using parables to tell stories and teach lessons. He would often use imagery and settings that were familiar to his listeners. Another of the things I loved about Paul's Promise is how it helped us to see how having God as one of the major characters in the story affects everybody in the story. How through pain and perseverance there's hope. Though someone may be prejudiced, that can be overcome by love. Where there is sorrow, there's also the knowledge of eternal life. And the love and perseverance of a parent praying for a lifetime for their child. The Bible says, love does not delight in evil, but rejoices with the truth. It always protects, always trusts, always hopes, always perseveres. And the greatest of these is love. Seeing this movie left my heart full of understanding more of God's love and the frailty of humanity. Please pray for Paul's Promise. And if you see Paul's Promise in theaters or streaming at home, you'll see a great example of what Christians working in Hollywood are doing today. Thank you for joining me today. And thank you for continuing to pray for this most influential mission field. Please continue to pray for Hollywood and for the creative artists that God is using to change our culture.

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I love to hear about miracles. Do you too? 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I'm Rhett Palmer. 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
1: Okay. Now, I would like to say this about the word meek. I remember Pat Robertson teaching this. He said, a meek horse is not a weak horse. A meek horse can be a mighty Clydesdale, but a meek horse is one where the master will say, move to the left, will whisper, and it's power under authority, and the horse will do what its master says. So meek does not necessarily mean weak, but it means surrendering your power to your master.
2: Yeah, Chuck Swindoll gave me a translation, power under strength. But I think this, in the context of what we're reading here, I think Aristotle's is, for me, the best understanding is, I'm dealing with issues. I can't do it on my own. I'm mourning the effects of sin in my life. And suddenly I get angry at sin. I decide I'm going to do something about it. Okay? The next line says, blessed are those who hunger and thirst for righteousness, for they shall be satisfied. Now, this hunger and thirst are these two words, penao and desao, which means to crave ardently, to seek with eager desire the things by which the soul is refreshed, supported, and strengthened. And what are we hungering and thirsting after? Well, it's diakosine, it's integrity, virtue, purity of life, rightness, correctness of thinking and feeling. So recognizing our own spiritual brokenness and mourning the effects of sin in our lives, with a sudden anger at sin and a desire for change, now we're seeking God and His ways of thinking and His ways of acting at a very basic human level. We're hungry and thirsty, and we realize only God has the solutions to our life problems. The next line says, blessed are the merciful, for they shall receive mercy. And this word is elimon, kindness and goodwill toward those afflicted by sin, and indicating a desire to help. So if we have personally felt the effects of sin and we're sorry and angered by it, we now realize that those around us, they're basically in the same boat that we're in. They're dealing with their own issues. And before, maybe we pointed our fingers and were judgmental toward them, but now we realize they're just like us. So we can't be judgmental anymore. We're merciful. We're compassionate. We have empathy. We're no longer looking at them with why can't you get it together? Because we realize we don't have it together. We become merciful, and that is a huge change. The next line is, blessed are the pure in heart, for they shall see God. As a result of this process of us recognizing our own spiritual helplessness and our sorrow for sin and our anger at the effects of sin, combined with this desire to lead a righteous life and having compassion for those around us that are caught up in their own sin, in this process, we are being transformed. This word, pure of heart, is karthos kardia. It means a purification by fire, or it means also the condition of a vine that has been pruned and ready to bear fruit. It's a beautiful phrase, because this is the process that's happening. Our heart is being purified. We're being pruned. We're getting ready to bear some fruit. And this goes along with what Paul is saying, one of the

0: and become the child of God that we are destined to be, see? And here's the beauty. All world religions are a process saying, make yourself acceptable to the deity, and he will accept you by your good works, by your words. Some cults think it's by the color of the clothes you wear, by how much you meditate, the things that you do. But Christianity is completely different than world religions. Christianity says God loves you and he's pursuing you. And all you have to do is stop and receive his love and his sacrifice, the blood sacrifice for the sins and the separation. Now you're connected with God and he puts his Holy Spirit inside you. And this whole process begins that is completely different than mankind trying to make himself acceptable to God.
1: Right. Many religions say you must die for God and give up and sacrifice your life. Whereas Jesus, the only one who comes along, says, no, no, no, no, no, no. I came, I died for you. All you need to do is accept my gift of relationship that we will have eternally should you surrender. But I give you free will. You can reject me or choose me, because that's the only way you can. It's like, Mike, if we had a dictator in the United States of America, and he said, Mike Bagley, you've got to be friends with Rhett Palmer. Okay, but does that mean we're really friends? Whereas if we meet each other and we choose to be friends, we have free will, then we're really friends. So you can right. either choose to reject Jesus or choose to accept him.
0: Right. And so this whole process of transformation in Scripture is defined as, well, let me just read this incredible passage out of Philippians chapter 2, where Paul is saying, so then, my dear friends, just as you've always obeyed, not only in my presence, but even more in my absence, continue working out your salvation with awe and reverence. For the one bringing forth in you both the desire and the effort for the sake of his good pleasure is God. So see, it's God that is bringing forth the desire to make these changes, and then he's given you the power to actually do it. I'll give you a personal example in my own life.
1: Okay.
0: I'm married to a Japanese girl, born in Honolulu, raised in a Hawaiian Japanese culture. I have friends that are married to Asian women, and it seems we all have a same issue, us Howleys, us Caucasians.
1: Yes.
0: That we speak in a different manner, that our tone of voice is different. And in Asian culture, that's often considered harsh and disrespectful and not kind.
1: What is?
0: Speaking in a normal tone of that I'm speaking to you now. And if there's something urgent, like I say, Laura, please get in the car because something's happening. Speaking urgently to my wife comes across to her as unkindness and sometimes anger. And so for many years...
1: My wife, the same thing.
0: Is she Asian?
1: No, but she... I tell you what, you know, Jerry Seinfeld, I went to see Jerry Seinfeld when we first met, and she'd been saying, your tone, to Barbara, to me, Barbara, your tone, your tone. Well, anyway, we go down South Florida, and we go to see Jerry Seinfeld, and he gets up and he goes, you know... He said, I waited till I was 50 to get married. I waited all my life to get married. But he says, you know, now I can't talk like this in my own home. I can't even speak like this because she says, it's your tone. We started laughing.
0: Well, maybe it's probably a female thing. But what I noticed in at least in Japanese culture.
1: Yeah.
0: My wife was being withered by the words that I spoke. And the manner in which, and I could just watch her wither.
1: Ooh.
0: And for a number of years, I just said, come on, this is the way I am. Just get over it. Because even in our discussions, I'm a person that likes to have a discussion. And when in the middle of exchanging thoughts, I will very naturally challenge her and her thinking, which is a normal back and forth polemic of normal conversation. But in her culture, it's very withering, and it's when interruptions are disrespectful. And I found myself sort of justifying my behavior
1: Are you sure you don't have a microphone in my audio?

0: Mobile, you've been listening in.
1: But I found that it was causing great disruption in our relationship.
0: Well, I'd like to add this, though, and I'll send this to you later today. We can post it in the future. I've just done a whole study on the gentleness. Okay, it says in Samuel, thy gentleness hath made thee great. It's written in mm-hmm. Psalms, thy gentleness hath made thee great. And a soft answer turneth away wrath. Anyway, I've got a list of about 12 of these scriptures. Realizing late in life that a gentle, well, even the Bible says in a woman, a gentle and tender spirit is of great value in the eyes of God. But I'm also thinking, you know, we've had a lot of people on radio and TV who have been yellers, and I think we're coming into a new wave, and that wave is one of gentleness. I think, you know, at least working with me, he's been, you know.
1: Right. And, well, the point, I think, for me was I didn't really want to change. I didn't want to change.
0: No, and I'm dramatic.
1: Well, I found I was caught up in my habitual behavior. This is the way I am. And so I prayed, Lord, please help me change my language. Please help me change my attitude. Okay, because I didn't even have the desire, Rhett. And over the next few weeks, I had a great desire suddenly that appeared in my life that I should be very mindful of the words that come out of my mouth to my wife.
0: Did your children, because you're known as Poppy, and it's with a very friend, and you seem to be a very gentle man. I'm attracted to that as a friend with you.
1: Well, you're catching a later version of me.
0: so would your children agree that maybe you were a little harsh of nature and dramatic when you were younger?
1: Well, I think the point of me confessing this is I didn't have a desire to change.
0: Mm-hmm.
1: I told my wife, get used to it. This is the way I am. And I saw withering and I saw just it wasn't good. And so I asked God to change my heart. This is what this verse says, that he is the one bringing forth the desire. Okay. First of all, the desire to change and the power or the effort to actually do it.
0: Mm.
1: So first I had to have the desire. Now, I've applied this principle to many other areas of my life since then, because suddenly the desire to be more gentle in my language with my wife appeared. This is after many years of marriage. I would say probably 20 years of marriage.
0: Wow.
1: And the desire suddenly appeared. And then, by golly, I was able to catch the words before they left my lips and stop them, pause for a second or two, and replace them with a much softer tone, a more gentle tone, a pause without interruptions, and a listening tone.
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This is Donna True with True Reflections on Aging with Grace. Listen as I share a very important point with you concerning critical issues of the aging experience. Are you a caregiver for someone whose memory is changing? We will have lots of tips for you that may make your daily life easier. Rule number one is summed up as, do not argue. Here's an example. You and your spouse have been going to the same restaurant for years, but yesterday when you arrived, your spouse said, "Oh, I've never been here before." You are quite surprised, and being in the real world, you promptly corrected them and said, "Of course you have been here before. We've been coming here for 10 years. Your spouse gets upset, they do not believe you, and dinner is ruined. Please rethink your response. You are trying to bring them into the real world, but that is not their world. Ask yourself, does it matter that they think we have never been here before? A response that helps them save face as well as keeps your blood pressure down would be something like, "I'm sure we're going to have a great meal here tonight." Think about this. Do you want to be right or do you want to be happy? As long as there are no safety issues involved, go with the flow. Did I say something today that got your attention? I'm Donna True, and I can be reached at 772-223-7800, Council on Aging of Martin County at the Kane Center. That's 772-223-7800.

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0: Greetings, brothers and sisters. 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

0: Hello, I'm Charles Stanley. God is amazing in so many ways. 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
1: This is the Phyllis Schlafly Report, a daily broadcast from Phyllis Schlafly Eagles, a national volunteer organization founded by Phyllis Schlafly and continuing to uphold her legacy by opposing radical feminism and representing a traditional conservative perspective in our nation's capital. Now from the Phyllis Schlafly Center studios, here's Ryan Haidt.
2: 11 years ago, the Supreme Court issued its decision in Obergefell v. Hodges, and we were told immediately that the marriage issue was settled. Same-sex marriage was the law of the land. The culture had moved on, and anyone who still had reservations just needed to catch up. Well, that narrative has been repeated so relentlessly for so long that many people simply accepted it as fact. But a new poll suggests it isn't. A survey of 1,200 conservative and moderate likely voters conducted by the Decision Company found that 96% of those voters say it is important for a child to be raised with both an involved mother and an involved father. 82% agree that no child should be deliberately denied a mother or a father. 78% say that when a child's need conflicts with an adult's desires, the child's needs should come first. 66% reject the claim that being raised by same-sex parents is no different for a child than being raised by a mother or father. And 63% agree that children are harmed when they lose a mother or father to be raised in a same-sex household. Well, these are not fringe numbers. These are the convictions of ordinary conservative and moderate Americans, and they reveal a profound gap between what the cultural elite has declared settled and what the people actually believe. What Obergefell actually did was redefine not just marriage, but parenthood. Once husbands and wives became legally optional in marriage, mothers and fathers became legally optional in parenthood. The child's natural right to both was quietly subordinated to adult desire. This is the same moral logic the pro-life movement has been fighting for 50 years. The logic that places adult convenience above the needs and rights of the most vulnerable. The lesson from that long fight is instructive. The Supreme Court cannot permanently settle an issue that is so far upstream of its jurisdiction, but that doesn't mean they won't try, and we won't spend years trying to unwind it. Roe v. Wade lasted 50 years before it fell. Children deserve the truth, and we owe it to them to keep telling it. Well, we'll tell the truth at Eagle Council 55 in Dallas next month. Preserving the family, preserving marriage, and fighting bad court decisions will be a top conversation at Eagle Council 55. 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Stay informed and join us again for the Phyllis Schlafly Report.

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InterVarsity Christian Fellowship is hosting a prayer walk on Sunday, August 16th at 5 p.m. at four of their five campuses in our area. They're inviting churches and students to come together and pray. The goal is to pray for God's favor, blessing, protection, and to ask God to work through the believers at IRSC to share the good news of Jesus Christ, for revival and salvation to happen for as many students and faculty as possible. For more information, call Jonathan at 772-812-3201. And that's today's community calendar from WCNO. 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

0: 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Welcome to the show and your host, Paul Neeson.
1: Shalom, brothers and sisters. Hallelujah for another blessed day. Today I want to talk about mercy and sin, because often people get this mixed up. And I want us to understand that mercy never excuses sin. It restores the sinner. And when we look at Yeshua and we think about our wonderful Messiah, mercy is written all over the place. But we have to look at how we treat and think about sinners as well, and their sin and our sin and everything. Because in today's world, many people believe there are just two choices. Either we stand for truth or we show mercy. But that's not necessarily what the Bible teaches. Our Creator never asked us to choose between the two. And this is what I pray we would come to understand. Our Creator commands us to walk in both. You understand that truth without mercy becomes really harsh. And mercy without truth becomes a compromise. A Messiah demonstrated both perfectly. And as believers, we are called to reflect His character. When we call ourselves followers of Yeshua, and I use the name Yeshua, He's the one they call Jesus. Yeshua means Yahweh's salvation. But names in Hebrew have a character connected to them. And the salvation of Yahweh had a character of demonstrating mercy perfectly. But He did it with truth. And He did it in a way where it got over to the person where they accepted it and they understood it. And we are to mimic Him. So we have this issue today with this thing called grace versus law. Grace versus law. And I believe this is one of the biggest misconceptions or problems we have when we teach this, because grace and law do not go against each other. They go with each other. Grace does not cancel out being obedient to our wonderful Creator and following the commandments and being righteous. We can't use the wonderful grace of our Creator as an excuse to keep living against His guidelines and instructions, saying we no longer have to do that. And sadly, I see many preachers teaching that today. We don't have to do that because of grace. Yes, Yeshua died for our sins, right? But He didn't die so we would freely keep sinning and using His wonderful grace as an excuse to keep living sin. It's one of the greatest misunderstandings that we have today. And thinking the idea of mercy means overlooking this sin. Yahweh's mercy has never been permission to continue rebellion. His mercy is an invitation to repentance. Listen to what Yeshua said after everyone had left. In John 8, verses 10 to 11. Straighten up, Yeshua said to her. Woman, where are they? Did no one commend you? She answered, no one, sir. Then Yeshua said, neither do I condemn you. Go and sin no more. Again, this displays the order of our Creator, and everything has an order that the enemy tries to take apart. First, neither do I condemn you. Then go and sin no more. He removed the condemnation. He did not remove the responsibility. He offered forgiveness, but He still called for repentance. That is biblical mercy. The enemy will try to take things out of order and create this grace versus law philosophy or idea, meaning it's one or the other, it's not both. And if somebody's trying to be obedient, they're called legalist. And if somebody's using grace in a way where they no longer need to keep the commandments, that this is what the common thing is today, there's no responsibility there. Understand, the order was mercy and then the commitment to be biblically correct with our Creator's words. Yeshua led with mercy, and it's mercy that should lead us to repentance. So I want you to just, if you're driving, stop a second, think about this. This is something that needs to be spoken about more often. If you're listening to this, look up these scriptures that I'm giving you. See, many people believe fear changes hearts, and scripture says something different. In Romans 2 verse 4, it says, "Or do you belittle the riches of his kindness and tolerance and patience, not realizing that Yahweh's kindness leads you to repentance?" Think about your own life. Was it harshness that drew you to Yahweh, or was it his incredible patience? How many times did Yahweh forgive you before you finally surrendered? If Yahweh has been patient with us, shouldn't we be patient with others? And patience, or we say mercy, or forgiveness, or giving people the benefit of the doubt, or understanding but still showing grace. These things might seem like good qualities to have and good things to do, but when we're in the heat of the moment, you know, through anger and through wanting to get back at somebody for doing something to us, or, you know, very rarely do we show these characteristics of a wonderful Messiah. You see, we need to help people and lift them up when they do something wrong, but do it in a way that's going to lead them to repentance. That's like what the Yeshua, his character showed. Okay, somebody messed up. First, we're not condemning them. We're not kicking a person when they're down, but we can't just let it slide. Just as we want to teach our children in a loving way, where they're not going to rebel, but feel convicted, but at the same time, not feel condemned. We want to find a way to lead them to see what they did was wrong, but at the same time, not make them feel like they can't come to us and talk to us. You know, there's a difference between condemning and correcting. And the Bible commands us to help one another. Lift them up. Yes, to judge, but to judge with righteousness, to lift someone up, not knock them down. There's a right way to do it. Paul explains in Galatians 6 verses 1 and 2. Brothers and sisters, if someone is caught in any transgression, you who are spiritual should restore such a person. In spirit of gentleness, keep watch on yourself, so that you also are not tempted. Bear one another's burdens, and in this way you fulfill the Torah's true meaning, which is Messiah's love. Notice several important words there. Restore, not destroy. Powerful. That's so powerful. These words that are used here. Restore, not destroy. You see, we have the original covenant and the renewed covenant. You know, some people say the new covenant, but it wasn't a new. It was a restoration of what our Creator wanted for us with Yeshua leading the way. And in that, another word that we just gave in this scripture was gentleness, not humiliation. Think about your own children. You don't want to destroy and humiliate your child. You want to restore him to righteousness and do it in a gentle way. And then the words, watch yourself, that was given in this scripture. Not merely watching everyone else. Before correcting other believers, ask yourself, could I fall into the same temptation if Yahweh's grace were removed from my life? Whether you believe it or not, the answer is yes. The realization keeps us humble. We want to look at the character of Yeshua. This is what he set out to do. He didn't come for the healthy, he came for the sick. He didn't come for the righteous, he came for the sinners. To show them in a gentle but a firm way that'll lead them to repentance. You know, so we must stay humble when we're in a situation where somebody's doing something wrong. You know, how are you going to treat that person? And to say nothing is the worst thing you could do. If you see somebody doing something they shouldn't be doing, especially another brother or sister, to judge them in quietness is the worst thing. You got to help them, let them know. They might not know. But you can't do it in a way where they feel like you're picking on them, or you're doing it to kick them while they're down. No, you do it in a way to lift them up. Never forget where our Creator found you. We all have a testimony. You know, we all have a past. You know, and sometimes the sins we committed were public and well known, but sometimes they were hidden. But we have all sinned. All of us. And Paul reminds us in Romans 3, verses 23 and 24. For I have sinned and fall short of the glory of God. They are set right as a gift of His grace through the redemption that is in Messiah Yeshua. You notice the word all. Not some, but all. For all have sinned. There is no room for spiritual pride at the foot of the cross. We all came as sinners needing mercy. So, as we think about this, remember, Yeshua spoke the truth always, and we're to speak the truth always. But we must do it in love. Now, if a building is on fire and somebody's on the floor above the fire, but they don't see the smoke, you can't gently and quietly tell them, "Oh, I know you're in a dangerous situation." No, in those situations, you got to yell with an urgency. And there is an urgency as people are living in sin and people are playing with fire in a way. You know, yes, there is an urgency, but there are real practical situations where literally people are about to get burned and they have no time, and you need to act quickly and you need to let them know of the danger of the situation. And it might not appear like love when you're yelling and screaming, "Get out of the building." But you're telling them because they need to know. And in those situations, you're doing it in love. If you walk by that building and didn't say anything, that's not love. And in the same way, if somebody's living in sin or doing something against Scripture, you might not have to yell and scream. It might not be the most extreme, urgent, immediate situation, like a building on fire and the floor under them is about to reach them. But still, to say nothing, it's not a good thing. It's not showing love. You know, and you have to pray and figure out the way you could reach that person the most. And each person might be different. You know, so, you know, we have to choose and decide the words we're going to use, but do it in love, where it's going to help. Is ask yourself this: is this going to help bring this person to repentance, or is this going to push them away? I talk to a lot of people about the way they're acting and what Yeshua did for us. Sometimes they want to hear it, sometimes they don't, sometimes they already know it. But I try to do it in a way where they want to have a conversation with me. You know, they're not running away from me. Understand, truth must be spoken, but it must be spoken in love, not in condemnation, not in anger, but in love. At least if you want to follow Yeshua, that's what you're going to do. Some believers pride in telling it like the way it is. But Scripture gives a higher standard. In Ephesians 4, verse 15, it says, "Instead, speaking the truth in love, we are to grow up in all ways into Messiah, who is the head." You see, truth matters, but love matters also. And without truth, people remained in bondage. But without love, Our goal is never, without love, people stop listening. And our goal is never to simply to win an argument, or at least it shouldn't be, to be to win a brother or a sister. I'm going to say that again because it's so powerful. Without truth, people remain in bondage. You must say something. But if you don't do it in a loving way, people are going to stop listening. We don't want them to stop listening. But we want to do it in a way where they're going to listen. So now the question is, what does love look like? And when we think about how we're sharing the message with somebody, what does love look like? The Apostle Paul gives the greatest description of love in Scripture in 1 Corinthians 13, verses 4 to 7. Love is patient. Love is kind. It does not envy. It does not brag. It is not puffed up. It does not behave inappropriately. It does not seek its own way. It is not provoked. It keeps no account of wrongs. It does not rejoice over injustice, but rejoices in truth. It bears all things, believes all things, hopes all things, and endures all things. Now imagine applying this passage before every difficult conversation. Am I being patient with this situation or this person? Am I being kind to them? Am I speaking from love? Or am I trying to prove that I'm right? See, when we often get into a conversation, especially biblically or politically or something on this level, we often do it in a way like, I have to be right. I have to be right. But that's not the goal. The goal is I want to leave an impact, a footprint, or something that's going to make this person think about the situation. You know, understand mercy is a powerful thing. You know, some people think it's not. They think it's a soft thing. You know, the Bible teaches, you know, mercy requires great strength, more strength than revenge or just getting angry or something like this. You know, it takes a spiritually mature person to be able to forgive and just act the way Yeshua act towards things. Listen to what Yeshua taught in Matthew 5:7. Blessed are the merciful, for they shall be shown mercy. You see, if we desire mercy from our Creator, we must become people who extend mercy to others. I hope this is making sense to you all, because it's a powerful message that I think people often miss, and it changed our life when we get this. Forgive as you have been forgiven. This is what the prayer, the life, the idea should be for us. It's a powerful command that Paul gave in Colossians 3:12-13. It says, therefore, Yahweh's chosen people, holy and dearly loved, clothe yourselves with compassion, kindness, humility, gentleness, and patience. Bear with one another and forgive one another. If anyone has a grievance against another, just as Yahweh pardoned you, so also you must pardon others. Notice the comparison. We forgive because we have already been forgiven. When we remember the depth of Yahweh's mercy towards us, it becomes much harder to hold bitterness against someone else. So think about spiritual warfare and how the enemy wants you to react to things and how you know Yeshua would want you to act. Yes, once again, what would Yeshua do? He wouldn't hold bitterness. You know, he loved his enemies. He cared for them in a way where he wanted them to to see this truth of Yeshua. So before we go in judging, understand we are to judge, but do it with righteousness and gentleness, and to do it with mercy in your mind. You know, James gives one of the strongest warnings in the New Testament in James 2, verses 12 to 13. So speak and act as those who will be judged by the Torah that gives freedom. For judgment is mercilessness to one who has shown no mercy. Mercy triumphs over judgment. This doesn't mean that justice disappears. It means that Yahweh's people should never delight in seeing others fall. That's it. If you're a true believer, you should never feel good about somebody who's lost or who's suffering, no matter who it is. And I believe when Yeshua said, love your enemies, this is what he's talking about. Never desire to see people suffer. Our desire should always be restoration. When someone repents, heaven rejoices, and we should too. Yeshua explained Yahweh's heart with a parable. In Luke 15, verses 4 to 7, it says, watch out. It says, which one of you, if he has 100 sheep and loses one of them, doesn't leave the 99 in the wilderness and go after the one that is lost until he finds it? And when he has found it, he puts it on his shoulders, rejoicing. Then coming home, he gathers his friends and neighbors together, saying to them, rejoice with me, because I have found my lost sheep. I tell you, in the same way, there will be more joy in heaven over one repentant sinner than over 99 righteous people who have no need for repentance. The shepherd didn't ignore the sheep wandering. He went after it. That is biblical mercy. Not pretending sin doesn't matter, but refusing to give up on people. Now, how could we put this into our own lives and practice in our own lives? From now on, before correcting someone, ask yourself, have I first prayed for them in the situation? Has that brought you to a place where you've come to feel so much sorrow for them that you're almost weeping over their situation and where they're at, knowing and remembering where you were once at, stirring up a desire in you to help their restoration? Are you willing to help them after they do repent? And would you treat them the same way as you would treat your own child? These questions reveal the conditions of our heart. Folks, anyone can expose failure. Social media has no issue doing that every single day. News headlines do it every day. The world loves exposing people. Gossip is one of the most celebrated things out there today. Our Messiah came to redeem people. As followers of Yeshua, we must never confuse exposing sin with restoring sinners. Stand firmly on Yahweh's commandments. Never compromise His truth. But let every correction be wrapped in humility, compassion, and genuine love. As we think about this and go on our day, remember, our goal is not merely to point people away from sin. It should be to point people towards our wonderful Messiah. When you leave your house, is that your desire? Is that your goal? Do you engage with people who Do not see things the way you see them. And if you do, how do you respond to them? Do you want to see these people come to Messiah, or do you just want to run away from these people? Do you want to help these people, or do you want to judge these people with no avenue for light? Do you want to let them to live in a darkness? We've been given a great, tremendous gift. Remember the person in Scripture that was forgiven a great debt. And then what did he do? He went and he demanded the debt that was owed to him for someone else. You've been given a great gift, the mercy, the grace, and the love of Yeshua. And that's an ongoing gift that we get every single day. Do not be like that man in Scripture whose debt was forgiven, but then he demanded the debt be paid that was owed to him. You've been given such a great gift. Go out and give others that same gift. Let them know your testimonial. Let them know. But more important, let them see. Let them see Yeshua in you. Let them see mercy in action. Their reaction, their confusion, may it lead them to see something set apart and become something set apart. Hallelujah. I pray this will help you, and thank you. Thank you for listening, and it's my desire to help people see this in themselves. So ask yourself these questions. Reflect these questions to yourself. May Yahweh stir up your heart. I know there's people in your life that you know that need to hear something like this, but even more, they need to see mercy in action. So illuminate Yeshua in your life and show them mercy in action. All the glory be to our wonderful Creator. But He can use us greatly, and He wants us to be more like Yeshua. May Yahweh bless you this day and always. Stay strong, brothers and sisters. Remember to be in joy and peace and shalom. Hallelujah. Hallelujah. Shalom. Shalom.
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0: 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Let us live boldly in the hands of God, beloved. But remember, don't tell the lost world that Jesus loves them until you're ready to love them too. 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

0: Welcome to 15 Minutes in the Word with New York Times bestselling author Joyce Meyer. On today's program, Joyce will be teaching from her series, Blessed in the Mess. Life is full of trials. God does not promise us a problem-free life, but He does promise us to work everything out for our good if we love Him. God allows us to go through difficult times because they make us depend more upon Him. So when things aren't going our way, trust the Lord. He is good all the time, and He will ultimately work things out better than we can even imagine. Now, here's Joyce with today's teaching.
1: You know, there was a time in my life when I had had so many bad things happen to me for so long that I got to the point where I was afraid of trouble. The Bible calls it evil forebodings. And it says that all of our days are made anxious by evil forebodings, by just... Have you ever had so much stuff in your life that you're just kind of waiting for the next shoe to drop? You know, you're like, what's going to happen next? And I'm so glad I don't have to live like that anymore, that now I've come all the way full center, and now I wait to see what the next good thing is that's going to happen in my life. And I did a thorough study on the word hope a few years back and found out that hope is not like the world. Well, I hope something happens, but I don't know if it will, but I hope it will. But Bible hope is expecting something good to happen at any minute. It's a positive expectation that something good is going to happen to you. And that's the way I live now. I'm glad that Jesus completely turns us around and causes us to learn how to live completely opposite of the way we did live. And I'm not afraid of trouble now. I know that some will come. I don't know what it will be, but Jesus said in the world there will be tribulation. It's foolish for any of us to think that we'll ever reach a time when we're on this earth where we will never have any kind of trouble. And so we have to toughen up a little bit, spiritually toughen up a little bit. The strong spirit of a man sustains him in bodily pain and trouble, but a weak spirit who can bear? So you've been made stronger this weekend, but that strength won't last forever. You got to keep pouring it in and keep pouring it in and keep pouring it in, because the world sucks it out, sucks it out, sucks it out. Amen. But the good news is you don't have to be afraid of trouble. You know why? Because you are more than a conqueror. And I mean that. I really believe, you know, maybe for a long time I just confessed it and I preached it, but somewhere along the line I crossed over. And I mean, I really 100% believe that no matter what the enemy comes up with, that we can outlast him and we can experience the victory in our lives. And if you know that, then the trouble that you're going through won't be nearly as bad, because you have such positive expectation while you're on your way to the victory. You know, the Bible says that faith is the substance of things hoped for, the evidence of things not seen. And faith means that you've got it inside before you get it outside. And when you've got it inside, it's pretty much the same as having it outside. You're just going through the process, waiting for it to show up. So those 2.5 months that I wasn't able to walk, when both of my legs were down, I knew I was going to get all right. I knew that. I knew that I was in God's hands and that He wasn't finished with me yet, and that one way or another, He would strengthen me and make me able to finish what He's called me to do. So therefore, I wasn't really all that unhappy during those 2.5 months. I mean, I would have rather been able to go out and go places, but I wasn't really unhappy, because I knew that I knew that I knew that I already had the victory before I saw it. Amen. And you do too. But it doesn't do you any good if you don't know it. I want to pick up where I left off last night in 2 Corinthians chapter 4, verse 8. I'm going to talk to you this afternoon about the tests that we go through and the rewards that God has for us. But first, I want to kind of clean up what I left undone last night. 2 Corinthians 4, 8. We are hedged in and pressed on every side, troubled and oppressed in every way, but, I love that. That's the transition. He said, look, I got this problem, but let me tell you this. Not cramped or crushed, we suffer embarrassments and are perplexed and unable to way of find out, but not driven to despair. The word despair means to be without a way. We're never without a way because Jesus is the way. Amen. We may not know the way, but he knows the way. See, whatever kind of situation you have, whatever you're going back home to, I can't promise you that your situation at home will have changed, but I can promise you if you've been paying attention, you've changed. You've changed, and that means that whatever it was that was bothering you is not going to bother you nearly as much as it did. And that's going to make the devil mad because he wants to bother you. Amen? We're never without a way. We are pursued, persecuted, and hard-driven, but we are not deserted to stand alone. We are struck down to the ground, but never struck out and destroyed. See, I love that taking the negative thing that the devil's trying to do and turning it around into something positive. That's what the world doesn't know how to do. Always carrying about in the body the liability and exposure to the same putting to death that the Lord Jesus suffered. But I want to explain this so you understand in a practical way. That doesn't mean that you're going to get on a cross and die like Jesus did. But Jesus said, if any man wants to be my disciple, let him take up his cross and follow me. And the Amplified Bible says, forget himself, lose sight of himself and all of his own interests. So the death that we're called to die is to die to self. The cross that we carry is to learn how to live an unselfish life. And that is a big job because we like ourselves. We want what we want, when we want it, the way we want it, and don't tell me no. Amen? And see, before you can really serve other people, before you can really fulfill what God wants you to do, which is to be a servant of the Lord Jesus Christ, Paul said, I, the servant of the Lord Jesus Christ, we have to die to self. Otherwise, we're always in the way. And basically, it comes down to, Lord, if you can remove this cup from me, take it. But if not, your will be done, not mine. Your will be done, not mine. I'll tell you how I pray. Anything that I pray for that's not specifically in the Word, I always say to God, and if it's not your will, then please don't give it to me, because the last thing I ever want is something that God doesn't want me to have. You haven't had a hard time till you get a bunch of stuff that God's not in. God told me a long time ago, he said, you remember this, if you start it, you're going to have to finish it because I'm not going to take over when you get tired. Amen? So we have to be careful about getting stuff started that's not God. Not to add to the Word, because the Bible says not to do that, but I'm going to amplify this a little bit myself so you get it. Always carrying about in the body the liability and exposure, the same putting to death to self that the Lord Jesus suffered, so that the resurrection life of Jesus also may be shown forth by and in our bodies. Jesus died to self. He was betrayed. He was rejected. He was abused. He was hated. And he had to not let all that bother him and keep his eyes strictly fixed on what his Father had sent him to do. Verse 11, for we who live are constantly experiencing being handed over to death, to self, for Jesus' sake, that the resurrection life of Jesus also may be evidenced through our flesh, which is liable to death. Now stick with me, verse 12. Thus death to self is actively at work in us, but it is in order that our life might be actively at work in you. One little tiny person out there is kind of... You know what that means? I can't help you until I've died to me. Come on, don't make me stay here on this one scripture all afternoon. I can't really help you, or maybe I should say this, to the degree that I have died to self, it's only to that degree that I can help you. And the more I die to self, the more resurrection power can flow through me to help the people I'm ministering to. I'm taken care of. I know where I'm going. My life is settled. My name's in the Lamb's Book of Life. I am not the least little tiny bit afraid of death. I'm looking forward to getting out of here. I understand now what Paul meant when he said, as far as I'm concerned, I'd rather go, but for your sake, I'll stay. I've lived my life. I've done everything that you can do. There's nothing that this world has for me that I want. But I do want to finish what God has called me to do. And I believe that many of you do too. Maybe some more than others, but Jesus didn't die just so he could make you happy. He wants you to be happy, but more than that, he wants you to be holy, and if you are holy, you will be happy. But see, we chase happy and ignore holy. And what we need to do is chase holy, and holy will make us happy. Now, I'll give you a little sneak preview of what Tampa's going to be like. Because I've already written the book for next year, and I finally wrote it. I wrote a book called What About Me? What about me? And so we're going after this selfish, self-centered, what about me thing in Tampa next year. And you want to gather up every selfish, self-centered Christian you know, buy them a ticket and bring them.
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0: Welcome to On to Perfection, the radio ministry of Resurrection Life Family Worship Center. We are delighted that you joined us for today's broadcast. Our prayer is for the Word of God to transform you into the image of our Lord and Savior, Jesus Christ, while simultaneously causing you to triumph everywhere the soles of your feet shall tread. Now let's get into the Word with Apostle Trevor Banks.
1: He got with the wrong crowd. We know it's the wrong crowd because when he got broke, they left him. Long as he had, they was partying hard. When he got broke, he's by himself with the hogs. Because he broke a hedge. But look at God's mercy. Come on, look at the Father's mercy. The Father was looking for him every day. He said, I know I taught my son better. So I know what's on the inside of him. So when he goes through this season in his life, acting a fool, he'll be showing back up. Amen. Anybody been there? I've been there. I know what it's like. Come back, you know, it's like. Let me shame though. He came, he said, listen, in my Father's house, listen, there's plenty. I'm going back to my Father's house. And he said, I'll be a servant. See, what breaking that hedge did, it devalued him. Amen. He lost the reality or the fact that he was a son. Amen. Tell somebody, once a son, always a son. Now, the devil is a lie. I don't care how far you get into the pigsty. Amen. God still calls you a son. Oh, we should have shouted on that. Amen. No matter how far away you have drifted away, God still calls you a son. And he'll orchestrate everything to bringing you back into your proper place with him. Why? Because it's protection. You carry value in the kingdom. You are bought with a price. You are not your own. You are God's. So God is responsible to bringing you back. Amen. And tell somebody, he will do it. And the prodigal came back and said, listen, Father, I have sinned. Let me be at least a servant in your house. Father had no servant. What you talking about servant? Wow, Jackson. Put this ring on. Put this robe on. Get the musicians out here. Get that fatted calf I've been holding for him. We will have a party here. My son was dead. Dead from what? Dead from the provision. Dead from the protection. Dead from everything that the Father had provided. But he said, now he's alive. Come on, tell somebody, that's God's heart for you. No matter how you drift off, that's why he makes the way of a transgressor hard. Listen, that's how I pray. When I know somebody's drifting away from God, Lord, make it hard. Amen. Disrupt everything. Don't give them no peace in that foolishness. Amen. And then that's an imprecatory prayer, but that's a prayer for your benefit. Amen. I get off into sin. Don't be praying, Lord, bless him. No. Amen. Just bless him, Lord. No. Mess him up. Make everything go wrong. Don't give him any peace out there with the devil. Let everybody turn on him. Let him lose everything. Just spare his life. Get all the pride out of him. That's one thing in that 40 days and 40 nights I lived on the street, God was dealing with pride. Amen. Oh, yeah, he squeezed a lot of it out. Mm-hmm. So he'll deal with us, but like the prodigal. Once a son, you are a son. Now, you can make life a lot easier, a lot more pleasant if you walk in wisdom. The fear of the Lord is the beginning of wisdom. Wisdom will add or multiply years to your life. Good years. You move in wisdom, the fear of the Lord, God's favor will be on your life. Yes, you'll have trials and tests, but not like someone that's breaking hedges.
2: Amen. Amen.
1: Hello? You know, I was listening to some of the testimonies during the anniversary, and even before that, listening to the testimonies, and I'm not being judgmental, but if the truth were told, and I would tell the truth, I know a lot of things that I suffered or went through, you know, people say, for the glory of God. It wasn't for the glory of God. It was because I broke a hedge.
2: Amen, amen.
1: Because of the rebellious part.
2: Amen, amen.
1: See, that's what sin is. Sin is rebellion. And sin is, rebellion is as the sin of witchcraft. Trying to control your narrative. Being disobedient to God. Listen, hear me. I'm talking from experience. A lot of it. Most times when there's some real, like, disasters, like, oh, wow, they went through, wow, look at that. Most of the time, at the core of it, they were rebellious. They brought that on themselves. It wasn't God doing it. Now, God spared them. God was there to just, you know, tell them, stay away. Most of the time. Amen. It's quiet. Amen lights. Every one of you lights. A small percentage of the time it's not. But I just want to bring a balance here because we're talking about the hedge. You know, not living on the edge of something all the time, but living inside where God lays claim on ownership to us. We're His. He's responsible for us. Some fight their own battles all the time, not understanding that God is the one that fights the battles. This is where you have stunted your growth. Fighting your own battles. Fighting all the time. Fighting all the time. Gotta have your way all the time. And use the scripture too. You ever heard a husband come home and say, the preacher said, wives, obey your husbands. He got off on the wrong foot already. You're messed up. The Bible says. Yeah, she said, and what? You just started a fight. The hedge preserves life. Number four, the hedge distinguishes the covenant people. Holiness, holy living. God continually distinguishes His people through holy living and a faithful witness. The church is a royal priesthood. It's time you started to truly embrace that. You are a royal lineage. Nothing average about you. The devil's always trying to devalue you. Amen. You hear that? You hear them voices a lot of times. You feel that oppression a lot of times. You're feeling bad about yourself. You're feeling like, you know, nowhere to turn, no one to talk to, just kind of just, and there's a battle going. That's the devil. That's the devils. And you have authority over them.
2: Amen.
1: Amen. Matter of fact, just this morning, I told him, shut up.
2: Amen. Amen.
1: I said, every one of you be silent. And guess what? They stopped too.
2: Amen.
1: Amen. I mean, try to study y'all just talking.
2: Amen. Amen.
1: Take your conversation elsewhere.
2: Amen.
1: How many of you have that authority? They have power to talk. You have authority to shut them up. They don't have authority to talk. Do you hear what I'm saying? They don't have authority to talk to you. They have power to talk to you. Because God never abdicated the power he gave the angels, even when they fell. It's just dark now. It's evil. They still have power. But they did lose authority. So they have no right. Look at someone and tell them, you need to talk to them.
2: Amen.
1: Amen. Listen to me. In your time, when you, I remember this a long time. I was living in Chicago working for a bakery. And just had gotten saved and didn't know an awful lot about warfare. I know God had an angel had killed that rat. You remember that rat? So I knew something was up. I knew something to this thing. But the enemy would ride me. Because I was working alone. You know, wasn't anybody really talk to me. I'd chuckle and working alone. And the enemy, anytime trouble would come, he'd start riding me. And just talking. And talking. And I'm thinking it's me. Feeling bad about me. You know, am I really saved? You know, can I do this? And did I make the right decision? I mean, all this stuff. And one day, I remember pulling up behind this restaurant. I forget what it was. It was on the west side of Chicago. About to unload bread, and the devil was talking. And the Lord said, rebuke him. I thought, what? Rebuke him? And then I said, I rebuke you. And guess what? The voice stopped. Some of us not only need to learn that, you must practice it. Daily, those evil thoughts, those limiting thoughts, those oppressive thoughts, that's not you. That's not who you are. You are a royal priesthood. You have a stature. You have value. You are God's instrument. Amen. You are born again, washed in the blood, head, not the tail. Well, why are you listening to all this stuff?
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